0: the only first round picks in a long time who hasn't had to come in and start. Yeah. That team actually gave us some grace.
1: Yeah.
2: So. Yeah. Because usually when you pick a quarterback in the first round pick, it's a Hail Mary desperation play. Mm-hmm. Whereas I can't believe the Raiders did this, but they actually thought of a future.
1: Yeah.
0: Looking better.
1: So far, we haven't seen Fernando on the field yet, but right now I think this is the best thing for him. Because he's going to be able to keep his confidence. Because Kurt Cobain's is out there being his daddy right now.
2: Not only that, but he's doing this with no real receivers.
1: Yeah, I think who they have, like Trey Tucker or something like that? They have tight ends, Bowers and Mayer's good. But
2: again, no real receivers.
1: No receivers, yeah.
3: No, Cousins is doing the thing. And going back to it, you don't have the Aaron Rodgers versus Brett Favre. You don't have the Jordan Love versus Aaron Rodgers. I mean, I think that's both funny that it was both Packers situations. You don't have that with this group. So, he is able to go out and absorb even with or without talent around.
2: Not only that, but just knowing that it's going to be his team eventually. Like, it's when your dad buys a Corvette and is waxing it in the driveway, and you're like, it's going to be mine someday.
0: But I know the Raiders do got a couple people. They got Ashton Gentry. That's been pretty solid.
2: And not only that, but they're also the third most valuable franchise in the NFL.
3: That helps.
2: Yeah. He's going to be not needing or desiring for faculties or anything like that. All the facilities he's going to need are going to be handy.
1: Yeah.
3: Maybe too handy because they're in Vegas.
2: Is that a Deshaun Watson reference?
3: I don't know what you're talking about.
1: Speaking of Deshaun Watson, what? He tosses.
2: This is the worst thing that could have happened to Cleveland because now they're going to be stuck. It's like the groundhog seeing his shadow, and it's going to be six more weeks.
1: Yeah.
2: This guy, and there's going to be nothing they can do about it.
1: They beat the Bucks, who are supposed to be good, but what did he get? 200 and something yards, two touchdowns?
2: Baker Mayfield just did not show up to the revenge game.
1: It seemed like Baker Mayfield just gave it to them. Which sucks, because I'm a Baker guy. I like Baker.
2: It's because he went and hung out with all his buddies in town and ate at those restaurants. And if you'll remember, when he was there, he wasn't so good.
1: On the Browns?
2: Yeah.
1: He took the Browns to the playoffs.
2: I'm just saying,
1: he took them to the playoffs.
2: He looked like Browns. He looked like Browns Baker and not Bucks Baker.
1: Listen, he can... I think the Browns know they made a mistake with Baker, but right now I think the Browns are like... But I don't know. I think
2: it's those smorgies.
1: I think once Baker got paid, once he got paid, players are acting different when they get paid.
2: That is true too.
1: Yeah. So that's unfortunate.
2: So you think this is him trying to get paid for 10 years? Now he's finally paid. He just take it from me.
0: Yeah, it was definitely a bad game by him, though.
2: Well, it was one of the worst games I've ever seen him play, and I've seen him play terrible games.
1: Do you think the weather delay might have gone? Because I don't know if you guys remember, it was like.
3: It was
1: 2 hours. They didn't play the game. It was like delayed
3: It was like with, 4 minutes left in the game or 2 minutes left?
1: 2 minutes, and then he was on the last drive.
3: Yeah.
1: So
3: it could definitely have affected him, but the whole game was bad.
1: The whole game was bad. But that's how he's been. Like, he's almost like a Bo Nix.
2: Are you saying Baker can't handle the wet balls?
1: The balls are wet.
3: Their leading receiver for Tampa had 49 yards.
1: Mekamuka?
3: No, it was Johnson.
1: Oh, my God.
3: Yeah.
0: But Watson had a good game, 24 of 30, 230 yards, two touchdowns, really efficient. They didn't do nothing out of his comfort zone, little short plays. But
3: this is one of those deals where you had a quarterback that won it and a quarterback that lost it.
1: Yeah.
2: And then the Browns suddenly have this guy that I guess everybody's trying to pick up in fantasy, wide receiver, this Coleman guy. You think it's going to happen again? Because he's got two long touchdowns in two games this year.
1: I don't know. Well,
2: Is he Josh Gordon 2.0?
1: Josh Gordon 2.0.
2: Which, that could be good and bad.
1: Yeah, I don't know. Jerry Judy's still on. Isn't he still on the roster, too?
2: I didn't even hear them say his name in the game.
1: I think if you look on the depth chart, Judy's on there. I don't know.
2: They did not say his name.
1: I think Jay had a good point where this is an awkward position for the Browns because we were hoping.
2: We weren't really trying to win right now.
1: Yeah, we were hoping
2: because we don't
1: want to
2: be stuck with you.
1: Not be good. So
0: it's start. Only one game. Obviously, you had a quarterback on the team that kind of threw it away, and you still only won by 5 points.
2: Yeah. But here's the thing. If he has another game that good, you're not going to see Shedeur Sanders all year.
1: Yeah. I don't think
2: he's going to have to get hurt.
0: If he gets three in a row, he's just totally bombs, then I think they gotta do something. I mean, this game, it was good. He had a really good, efficient game. If they keep calling it this, then maybe he was set up. But can they win?
1: He looked like the Deshaun of the Texans, because I'm a Clemson guy. So I liked Deshaun coming out of college, and on the Texans, he had that, 5,000-yard season or something crazy?
0: Yeah.
2: Mm-hmm. Plus, he had the 1,000-yard rushing that year.
1: Yeah, so
2: it was a pretty nuts season. Yeah. And then the league

0: figured him out, and he never did nothing significant again.
1: Or his,
2: yeah. He ran like seven times, though. They think he was running a little bit. He was mixing it up. Yeah. He still had a dominant performance. They only scored 23 points, and 23 is not really going to get you a lot of wins in this league anyway.
0: So essentially, that's what happened is Baker gave the game away while Deshaun Watson was taking the ball.
3: Yeah.
2: Well, he's not messing it up.
3: Not messing it up.
4: Yeah. Deshaun was the leading rusher for the Browns at 22 yards.
2: Right. Yeah, that's what I'm saying. Like, you can't say the Browns all of a sudden got offense, but at least they survived it. Right?
3: Speaking of surviving,
4: only because they played the NFC South. Let's be honest. If they're against any other team that's not in the NFC South, that game is not.
3: The NFC South and AFC South. Look, speaking of the South and bad games, the Titans. Jay, what's up with the Eagles? Yeah, hey, I don't want to hear it. They're winning. Listen,
0: kind
2: of. At the end of the day, we had some rough turnovers. Basically, in the end zone, the first drive, had a couple of things that go right. But when we needed the man to step up for that last drive with no timeouts, drove the whole field to a clean touchdown to a player who have never scored a touchdown ever in the NFL before. Mm-hmm. He got the job done. He didn't have no flaws.
3: Well, put them there.
0: And I know it's going to sound silly.
2: He can't play defense either. You know what I'm saying? Still, on the other side, we have to make those stops.
3: Well,
0: Goodert being gone is really going to hurt him.
3: Oh, yeah. They signed Ertz. It's kind of cool.
2: And he even got his number back.
3: Are you really?
2: Yeah.
3: Oh, that's sick.
2: A kid on the team gave him his number back. But I don't think it's really going to be here or there. We live or die right now by our receivers and by our running back. And our running back got hurt the first half, so I hope. And then when they kind of tried to feed him back the second half when he came back, he wasn't the same.
3: He had 8 yards, I think, for the whole.
0: What's up with Shaquan?
2: That's what I'm saying. He got hurt. He got his shoulder. I think his shoulder popped out of place. So or something like that.
3: On the first play,
0: is he good to go?
2: They say he is.
3: I think he's day to day. Is that on the report?
2: I mean, our backup guy actually was looking better. You know what I'm saying? He was actually
3: the backup
2: getting
3: tight end?
2: The backup running back.
3: Shipley or Bigsby or both?
2: Bigsby was looking good. Shipley is solid, but Bigsby
3: was a good backup for Jaguars. Bigsby was.
2: Yeah.
3: And Shipley's not. Shipley's
2: and they,
3: pretty good.
2: They seem like they was running better plays. Then Barkley came back the second half. You kind of got to feed Barkley the ball. But I'm like, maybe he should have sat out. Because then they changed the offense.
3: Shipley's like a McCaffrey light, as I call it. I don't know if you guys watched him in college at Clemson.
2: But at the end of the game, you've seen us use the receivers. So the receivers was on point. Yeah. Smitty was catching everything that was in his hands, who made it to his hands.
3: Yes, you are absolutely.
0: Made it to his hands.
2: Made it to his hands.
3: Listen, you're absolutely right. But against. Good teams are supposed to beat bad teams by a lot. By a lot. No, but I'm saying by a lot. It was a weird hot game, or is it?
2: I think at the same time, you got to think it's another offensive coordinator for the fifth, sixth year in a row that we're still trying to figure it out. So if we can get these little games, even if they close, as long as we win in the game. Because honestly, if you look at the games, we could be 0-2. Let's be honest. Well, both games went bad, right? And then we were talking 0-2, all of a sudden, it's a whole different script.
3: Yeah.
2: Oh, what's happening?
3: Well, Super Bowl, you start off 0-2. I don't know if you guys win.
2: Yeah.
3: You guys lost two.
0: Yeah, I'm not trying to do that again.
2: Yeah,
0: not.
2: I think we gotta try to climb that hill again.
3: Yeah.
2: But at least we're winning. At least we're figuring it out. You see some really good stuff. And again, you see our quarterback when we need him most, he's making the plays. So as long as he clutches and makes the plays and we win, hey, bro, the rest is – we'll fix the rest.
3: Yeah.
2: Barkley's not going to get hurt every time.
3: That line's having some issues, too.
2: Oh, the line definitely is.
3: Yeah.
2: Yeah, those guys coming up the middle, like it was
3: Jurgens is not the
0: They've
3: same.
0: They've had issues since Jason Kelce retired.
3: They lost their coach, Stoutland. He was a very renowned offensive lineman coach.
2: And then our staple of that kind of line was out as well. Hurt.
3: Was it Mulata Johnson?
2: Johnson.
3: Lane Johnson,
2: yeah. Lane Johnson was out, so that's the OG anchor. That doesn't help, but either way, people have trouble with lines. Our quarterback will have to escape. If the pass is gotta be
3: Titans
2: quicker.
3: The Titans, they're the Titans, but they have players.
2: Yeah. They finished drives, right? Yeah. That's what matters when they got the turnover. Yeah. They finished the drive. The quarterback got in. I might have bet an insane bet on the quarterback award scoring two touchdowns in one game. Like a $10 to $100 bet, you know what I'm saying?
3: Yeah.
2: And he has scored two touchdowns last year total.
3: Yeah.
2: And he scored two in that game.
3: Yeah.
2: That happens.
3: Yeah. I mean,
2: you walked away with a win.
3: Listen, hey, you walked away with a win because if you didn't, you know I would have been.
0: You kind of were anyways.
3: I was. It was just like the biggest thing is I think good teams beat bad teams by a lot because
0: maybe the Titans aren't as bad as we think.
3: I do. Robert Saleh.
2: And that defense is tough. Don't forget, this is a defense that beat us the last 2 years.
0: And they're in a garbage division that they could easily win that division with 10 wins.
2: This is the defense. His defense took us out of the playoff last year, the year before he beat us. Oh, under that, he's solid. Solid. And now he's in a position where he could be coach and defensive guy.
3: Yeah.
0: I like Cam Ward. He's going to be good when he goes to a good team.
3: I was thinking, do you guys remember? He was like, what did he say in that press conference? He's like, we butt. We suck. I'm, hey, dude, this is your team.
2: It is what it is.
3: Yeah.
2: But they're not, it's still an NFL team. They're still NFL players who have made it to the league, right? So you still got to give them that respect. At the end of the day, we won, so who cares? Yeah, we don't got to play them again.
3: Yeah. Or, and especially, too, I think the NFC East, I was thinking back and I was looking back to my preseason picks. Dang, some of my teams I picked, not because, except for the Chargers, but everyone else is getting hurt.
2: Yeah.
3: The Giants, I was.
0: Dude, everybody's getting hurt.
2: It's basically us and the Cowboys and other
3: people. Yeah, because, right? Like, I was.
2: Washington and Giants.
3: I picked the Eagles to not make the playoffs in the beginning because usually the division wins the Eagles would pick up. I thought the Giants was going to win some, and that the Washington was going to win some.
2: Don't look that way.
3: Now it doesn't look that way. Listen, hey, okay, hold on. Okay, yes, when you throw in injuries, yes, then now my picks look a little silly, but I'm still holding on to some of them. I got laughed at for saying the Niners might make the playoffs.
2: No. Niners look good. Cowboys actually won this week because they would have lost another game, bro. Best in the NFC would have been down the drain.
3: Yeah,
0: best, the NFC East would have been the NFC South.
3: I would have said, listen, the best record I thought they were going to have. It still is a possible thing, but I don't expect them to go far in the playoffs if they make the playoffs.
0: Didn't you have them at 17-1?
3: No, that doesn't even make sense, Jimmy. What the heck? No, I had them in first of the NFC. And you can't go 17-1.
0: I know. It's called a joke.
3: I know. Jimmy knows how to freaking get my blood boiling, but I love it.
0: What about Boss? How's your team do, man?
3: Ooh, that was a good game. At first.
4: Did all right. What can I say?
3: The Seahawks, they was tied 7-7 at half.
4: Yeah.
3: And I was like, is Arizona for real? Are they gonna do something?
2: And then they disappeared.
4: And then the first 5 minutes, we just snatched their souls.
3: Yeah. So you guys are playing with them. It's like you're playing with your food.
4: We've got so many weapons that we're still trying to figure it out and how Drew Locke works with those weapons.
3: Yeah.
0: Well, what's crazy is I didn't really feel like they missed it. Maybe the first half they missed it, but the second half they didn't seem like it was a backup QB at all.
4: Yeah. And that's what good teams do. Look back at the Niners of the 90s. You had Montana go out and here comes Steve Young. Here comes the Super Bowl. Good teams
0: do
4: that.
0: Are you saying Drew Locke is Steve Young?
4: He was traded for one of our better players back when we originally thought that he was going to be the starter. So, yeah, I guess so.
3: Oh, really? Who was he traded for?
4: I'd have to tell
3: you. It was about, because I do remember.
4: Wilson.
3: Oh. Yeah. Oh, yeah, he was traded for. Yeah. He was part of that package. For Wilson.
4: So, I guess that means that Wilson is Steve DeBerg.
0: I don't know. Joe Montana on the Chiefs.
3: I don't know if you guys remember, but Drew Locke, I think the very first game I watched him play was against the Eagles. The Seahawks were down. They were down by, I think, 10 points or at least two scores, and he goes out and he throws the game-winning touchdown with seconds left.
4: Yep.
3: And it was, like, crazy because it's like, this Drew Locke, the same guy dancing on the sideline?
4: There's.
2: I always bring up that dance video where they're like, you got beat by this guy?
4: There's a little bit of an underlying tone in all of professional, collegiate, and even high school sports. When the superstar goes down or the leader goes down, beware of who's coming in because you haven't scouted them.
3: Yeah.
4: Unless they're Jameis. They're still good enough. We know who Jameis is.
3: Yeah.
2: He's got
4: one good leg.
0: Oh, man.
4: But, yeah.
0: Exactly. And like Boss was saying, if you don't know who's coming in to take the spot, but I feel like people know who Drew Locke is.
4: But for fans, it's so irritating. And I remember this from years in Sacramento, watching the Kings. Fans would get so frustrated because they would lose the Trailblazers after Damon Lillard gets hurt. Then they lose by 20. Yeah, because you didn't realize how good McCollum really was back in the day. And now all of a sudden, he's got the ball in his hand. He's lighting you up for 42. You don't know who is going to step up and who that sub is that may be coming in. You haven't scouted them with the first team. So this may be the case with Drew Locke. Or maybe for New York next year. Yeah. Exactly.
2: And you got a team.
3: Also, you have JSN.
4: Yes. Once again, winning solves all problems.
0: When Darnold is done being butthurt, do you think there's going to be a quarterback controversy, especially if they end up winning another one like this, would you lock?
4: There's a possibility. Or, knowing the Seahawks, one of them will get traded for some four future second-round picks that all become all-pros.
3: Be careful, because when the backup quarterback starts playing well, Jimmy likes to say they're better than them. Ask him about the whole Brock Purdy, Mac Jones thing.
0: I just really think Mac Jones is better than Brock Purdy. That doesn't. Crazy. That's not me comparing them side by. That's just me looking at tier levels.
3: You know what I do want to hear, Jimmy? I want to know who you have for this Thursday.
4: There you go.
3: We got Atlanta at Green Bay.
0: Okay.
3: Base favorite 4.5.
0: Michael Penix is back, right?
3: No more Tua? It was Cooper Rush.
4: Cooper.
0: Oh, yeah. It was Cooper Rush, Tua, and then so the starter's back, right?
3: Yeah.
0: Or is Tua the starter and now
2: Penix is the backup? Tua was supposed to be the starter.
0: So now we're down to the second string quarterback back up to the third string quarterback.
4: So what I'm hearing is Drew Lock's next step.
0: Yeah.
4: Or next up.
0: So
2: what are starting the basement. Now we're working our way up.
0: And they're playing the Packers, which at the beginning of the year I was really kind of high up on Jordan Love. Now not so much.
3: Yeah. Bailey escaped the Jets.
0: That running game is looking terrible.
3: Jacobs he's on the exempt list for that crime he committed, so he can't play for.
0: So they're doing the backup guy right now.
3: Yeah, Matthew Lloyd, I think is his
0: and
3: name.
0: And he just doesn't.
3: And Arian Foster.
0: I think of the Packers running backs, I think a dude with too big a shoulder pads and like a lineman's grill on his face mask. Yeah. I don't think of a guy, which that don't work.
3: Yeah.
0: There.
4: For those on the radio, he was doing a side-to-side motion.
0: Yeah, I was doing the side-to-side thing. Yeah. But
4: he's going up.
3: He almost did the dirty bird for a second.
0: I don't see that working there.
3: All right, so you have, who do you have?
0: I hate the Falcons so much. And like Kyle Pitts Jr. is just going to F everybody that starts him in fantasy ever. God, who's at home?
4: Green Bay.
0: Yeah, we'll take Green Bay.
3: All right, Green Bay.
0: Is it going to be snowing?
4: Not yet.
3: It could be raining, though.
0: All right, Green Bay.
3: Yeah, who do you got?
2: I will say the Falcons. I think the Falcons come out because I don't believe in the Green Bay running back. Lloyd last week, 13 carries, 37 yards, a whopping 2.8.
3: Yeah.
2: Could have get nowhere and gave him no chance at a good third down.
3: Yeah, that's actually 2 weeks in a row. Hopefully it doesn't bite me and you. I think both have the Falcons.
2: Yeah.
3: Chris? We'll go with that.
4: Green Bay.
3: Yeah. All right. Let's go. Next up. We have Carolina versus the Browns. And the Browns are at home.
0: This is rough. But
3: Carolina's been looking good.
0: I was going to say, Carolina's been kind of rolling, right?
3: Yeah.
0: The Browns, much as I hate to say, they're kind of rolling.
3: My definition, they are rolling.
2: Surviving.
0: Honestly, I'm going to go Carolina.
3: You go Carolina on this one? All right.
0: Simply because.
3: That's who I have to.
0: I just have more faith in Bryce Young than I do.
3: And Deshaun Watson. Yeah. As you should.
2: Right.
3: As you should.
0: As anybody who watches football should, probably. Yeah. Can they get that guy some receivers? Actually, can we get a receiver in that game?
3: For Carolina?
0: Either game.
3: Yeah,
0: either team. Can we just get a Jerry Jeudy is not cutting the mustard. Is the super, like, the star power in this game is Jerry Jeudy.
3: Yeah. Tetro McMillan, he did good last year. He got hurt. Coker. I have him on fantasy. I think he was like the last.
0: Oh, yeah. Coleman is supposed to be.
2: He had 138 yards.
3: Yeah, Coker popped off for me. I was like, oh, thank you.
2: Eight receptions.
0: So Carolina's been giving up the big play, and they got that big play receiver that they've got. That's had 2 40-yard touchdowns in the past couple weeks.
3: It'd be interesting. I do have Carolina on this one to say I won't be surprised if the Browns win it. Jay, who do you have?
2: I wouldn't be surprised either if Carolina do something to shoot themselves in the foot.
3: Yeah,
2: I think Browns is one of them teams. Well, you got to mess up for us to give us a chance.
3: Yeah.
2: But I'm going to take Carolina. I think with that receiving core.
0: I think there'll be a lot of Chuda.
4: I got Carolina.
3: Carolina?
4: Yeah. Oh, I don't see Bryce pulling a Baker.
3: We had a lot of these where we all picked one team. The other team. All right. We got a game that might have just gotten a little interesting. The Cardinals at the Niners. Now, the Niners have...
4: What's interesting about that? How many points can the Niners score?
2: This
0: is one that the Niner fans had circled to begin with. Well, the win, right?
3: Yes, but listen, the thing that just kind of puts me on a little bit of, little notice, little check, little watch. I don't know if you saw, guess who's on the 49ers practice squad right now? It's probably going to be elevated. He's an old legend. He's 183 yards away from 10,000 career
0: receiving. From Frank Gore?
3: Brandon Cooks.
2: He's a Frank Gore. Frank Gore came out that door.
3: That was a good
0: shit. Brandon Cooks?
3: Brandon Cooks, because the Niners had a lot of down receivers. And Mike Evans is hurt. I think this is going to be a big...
0: No.
3: He's hurt. Well, the play he got hurt on, he didn't even get hit. He just stepped weird. It was unfortunate. Right. I don't even know if
2: that's an old man tragedy.
3: He was crazy. You could say old
2: the
3: man.
2: Tough monster guy.
3: But then you have Devontae Adams, who's the same age as him. That's catching 100. Yeah,
2: it's long, but you know, that was against us.
3: I don't want
0: to
3: hear.
0: See, Mike Evans needs to go to Mexico and get stem cells.
3: Yeah.
2: Hey, Mike Evans had a good first week, though. That first week he was on.
3: He got just clutch plays. He's the third down.
2: So, again, though, why are we thinking
3: I'm picking the Niners. No, I'm picking the Niners. I don't like the fact of no receivers, but I think Brock would. I would be surprised for Brandon Cook's touchdown, maybe some price picks.
4: I could see him actually getting two. He's still only 32 years old. That's one thing that people forget. And he's a local kid out of Stockton. Yeah.
3: Really? Yeah. Oh, he is.
4: He's from Edison.
3: Edison?
4: Okay, Edison High. I forgot. So that could be a factor is, hey, he's local. Yeah. He was quick to get there.
0: Yeah,
4: he is
0: I know only a lot 32. Of guys are stalking on a practice squad. Brandon Cooks isn't the only one. I think you're right. I think that especially if come game time, Evans isn't available or...
3: I'd rather sit Evans.
2: Well, Debo could be you guys leading receiver. Yeah, no. You guys will still be Arizona.
0: He's probably going to be the leading... Actually, no. He probably won't be the leading receiver because you still have McCaffrey back there. Yeah. But he'll
3: not even...
0: McCaffrey's probably going to have 10 catches.
3: Hopefully not. I want McCaffrey to... This is a good... You think I want a Kalen. This is Kalen Black game. This is a... Hey, let's give Brandon Cooks game. That would be neat. Watching Brandon Cooks catch a touchdown for the night. Probably a team cheer
2: for. Let's have a load management game.
3: Load management. Because listen, like we have the Seahawks. I think it's the
0: you
3: week
0: guys
3: after
0: are saying
3: that,
0: this
3: right?
0: Like Jacoby Brissett is just trash.
3: Jacoby Brissett will have he'll have really good games.
0: Marvin Harrison is trash, and but not have, Jacoby Brissett.
3: Jacoby Brissett will have good
4: he's
3: games.
4: He's gotta have someone to throw to.
3: And then he'll have games where he craps the bed. So
0: yeah, they cut Zach Ertz, and then he got picked up.
3: Yeah, I mean, because Zach. Yeah,
0: who legitimately is
3: Michael Wilson?
0: Pass?
3: Michael Wilson's all right. They have McBride still.
2: Okay, right. So we all picking the Niners?
3: Yeah. Yeah.
2: Put it all down for Niners.
3: Okay. All right.
4: They're favored by 8.5.
3: They are favored by 8.
0: Well, they're probably not going to cover.
4: One thing, Cooks, two
3: That's
4: touchdowns.
3: That's what I'm saying. I don't think they're going to cover.
0: They're probably not going to cover.
4: I think
0: that.
4: They're going to cover.
0: The electromagnetic field's going to make sure they don't cover.
3: It's supercharging them, Jimmy.
0: You just got to cross your fingers and hope it's not Purdy.
2: They're going to beat them by like 17.
3: All right. So here's the next game. We have Cincinnati at Steelers. I have Cincinnati. I'm a big Joe Burrow stan.
4: Dude, how old did Aaron Rodgers look against New England?
3: Ooh.
4: He could not move.
3: It sucks, too, because I like Rodgers, and that was not a good game. Yeah. It's not like they got smashed, but there was a point where they were still in the game the whole time. It was only like...
4: That's because New England is bad.
3: I know, New England's all hyped up right now.
0: The Steelers coming in, they're like, yes, we know... Aaron Rodgers is old. We're going to try and get Jalen Warren like 25-30
3: carries. Yeah, and he wasn't able to do that.
0: And it hasn't happened yet. Yeah. And I think it's because that run game is so bad that they got to go back to the old man. And
3: DK can't catch right now.
2: They can't ask the old man to throw another 39 passes, though.
0: Like, yeah. That but that's what they're doing.
3: Is that how much passes he threw?
2: Yeah, he was 23 of 39. Yeah.
4: Like, at what point does McCarthy just run out of chances?
3: I don't know. Well, here's the thing. Question. McCarthy, he's on a long leash.
0: He should have never got hired after that count.
3: I think McCarthy's on a long leash because I think they're just like.
0: It's the Steelers. They don't fire anybody.
4: They don't fire anybody. They just find ways to win, but he's not finding ways to win.
3: But if they do bad, that would be good for the Steelers.
2: I think he's going to have the record of the fastest coach to get fired by the Steelers. And they'll put in the Guinness Book of Records.
0: Like 20 years, 20 years, 20 years. You think 8 weeks?
3: Is the Steelers getting back at McCarthy for the Packers beating the Steelers in the Super Bowl all those years ago?
0: Oh, they're double agents?
3: Yeah.
4: Oh, goodness.
0: All that said, I actually had the Steelers in this game.
3: No.
0: Because I think that if there is a team that they can run the ball 25 or 30 times against, it's there.
4: Okay.
3: I like it. I like upset picks like that.
0: That's not my upset pick of the week, although it probably should be.
3: Okay.
2: Never the Steelers.
3: Never
2: Give
3: the Steelers.
2: Give me the other guys.
3: All right. And then Chris, who
4: I
3: you
4: got
3: have?
4: Since.
3: Yeah, what?
4: I got Cincinnati.
0: And that's less of a Steelers faith pick, and that's more of a I just don't think Cincinnati's got anything this year.
3: Okay.
4: Yeah.
3: They're undefeated. Now we have Houston at Colts.
0: Oof. Oh, man. This is probably the garbage game of the week, right?
2: One of them.
4: No, I'm thinking that's Thursday night or tonight's game.
2: But it's not far behind, though.
4: Yeah, not far behind. 1A and 1B.
0: Right. Well, because this game, I look at it on paper, so...
3: Here's the thing. So we saw Denver's defense finally step back up after a washy week one. Is Houston's defense going to... They don't get me wrong. They were able to limit the Bengals, but they still... They're just not...
0: But CJ Stroud killed their quarterback.
3: Yeah, but Houston in this still. I need to see a defensive touchdown.
4: Yeah.
2: I think the Colts go in. They put up 30 points.
0: I think they're going to miss Alec Pierce more than they can believe.
3: Yeah.
0: He's literally one. They got a couple receivers there, but he's literally the guy that they need.
3: He was, and they,
0: to be there.
3: He got paid, too.
0: And he's not there, and that's going to hurt them.
2: So can you stop Jonathan Taylor?
0: It's going to hurt Danny Dimes more question. Than anybody else.
3: Well, here's the thing. Can you stop Jonathan Taylor? But I don't know. I do like Danny Dimes.
2: He was spreading all around. Downs had 72 last week. Treadmill.
3: Is this your upset pick, by the way, or no?
2: I'll take it.
3: Is this what you want? All right, upset pick for Jay.
0: I'll take the Colts as well in this one.
3: Okay, all right. So Jimmy's got Colts. Chris, who do you have?
4: I got Houston.
3: Houston. Me and Chris are on the same team on this one.
0: CJ Stroud, they're going to put pressure on him. He's the worst guy in the league when there's pressure.
3: Yeah.
2: I think the Colts could afford to go 0-3. Like, they got to put it together this week.
4: I think if there is a team together, that can't afford it, it's going to be
0: If they go 0-3, they're calling up Phillip Rivers.
3: Oh.
4: Wouldn't be the first time.
0: Or the second.
3: Or call up Drew Brees. Let's take turns calling.
0: Oh, if anybody's got his number, to Sean Payton.
3: Yeah.
2: My boy, comfortable in the booth.
3: All right, here we go. KC at Miami.
0: I'm going to take KC just because Miami's look really bad.
2: Yeah, Miami might not win.
0: I don't know how Coach Mike still has a job.
3: Yeah. It's not there. That's a different coach. It's not Mike McDaniel anymore. No. It's who was it?
0: There you go. I don't know how this guy
2: is. They got rid of his whole team.
3: They know it's a rebuild. Yeah, yeah. They have they're the team with the most dead cap money of everyone. They have $181 of players that are on different teams. So
2: at this point, just please have the guys at least show up to a facility.
3: Yeah,
2: you can do that.
0: If a hurricane doesn't destroy the stadium this year, we're in good shape.
3: Yeah, Miami has a few cool guys that I like their linebacker. I think Rodriguez, number 10. I like that pick. But yeah, Miami, I think they might go 0-17.
0: Oh, that would be awesome because I would want to see those guys show up and pop champagne for them. This was a 72 team.
3: Yeah.
2: The undefeated team and the defeated team.
3: That would, oh my God. We got both records in. What up?
2: And it was bad last week. They really couldn't move the ball or do anything.
3: Yeah. Jay, you got KC?
2: Yes.
0: Oh, yeah.
3: Chris, you got KC?
4: Yeah, I got KC.
0: Yeah, Kenneth Walker's going to have 200 yards.
3: Yeah.
2: Right.
3: In the first half. All right. The Chargers at Buffalo.
0: God, I hate this game so much because when I was looking at the schedule, I was like, oh, that's the AFC Championship preview game.
3: Yeah.
0: And now that I look at it, I'm like, oh, man, that's not even a wild card game.
3: Yeah.
0: I got to go Bills.
3: Yeah, Bills. Yeah, I hate it because I love Justin Herbert.
0: They're going to show Justin Herbert's girlfriend more than they're going to show Justin Herbert in that game.
4: It works for Kansas City.
3: Yeah.
0: No, that's what I'm saying. Yeah, yeah.
3: That's such a double agent take. Do we all have Buffalo here?
4: Yeah.
2: Yeah.
3: Okay.
4: That's a crazy thing. Vegas only has them as 7-point favorites.
3: I saw that.
4: What?
2: Good time to bet on.
0: I think it's the weather.
3: Is it the weather?
0: Right?
3: Yeah, I think it's the weather thing. Yeah.
4: But what's the weather thing? Please explain this one.
3: Isn't it?
0: It's supposed to be rainy.
4: So that's a Buffalo game. The Chargers don't play out in the rain. They're going to get destroyed.
2: I give Buffalo more of an advantage.
0: Yeah. I think Josh Allen's one of those guys that can't throw the wet ball.
2: I don't think he's going to need to in this game.
0: Well, I think he's going to be able to run.
4: So basically, you're thinking it's like a 7-0 game.
0: Oh, no. This is going to be like a 21-35 game.
3: Oh, you think Chargers are going to score 21?
0: I think the Chargers are probably going to score some garbage time points, yes.
3: Oh, okay. It'll be like, 35, 14?
0: Like when Josh Allen's drinking Gatorade with 8 minutes left
3: and
0: in the
3: Mr. Biscuit's out there.
0: Exactly.
3: Yeah. So we all have Buffalo on that one.
4: Yeah.
3: Next game's going to be the Jets at Detroit. Detroit's favored and home at 6.5.
0: Here's the thing. Detroit looks bad, and the Jets... not so
2: actually
0: bad.
2: Actually look decent.
3: Yeah. I almost want to pick this as my upset, but I think Detroit's offense is just going to be too much. I have Detroit on this one.
0: But has Detroit's offense done anything yet to make that statement valid? Detroit's offense is...
3: They've scored 60 points these past 2 weeks.
0: But they haven't looked exciting doing it. You know what I mean? It's just one of those... I don't know, man. Like, hey, I'm expecting to see Jahmyr Gibbs, Amon-Ra St. Brown catching long touchdowns.
3: Jameson Williams doing some end around.
0: The tight end.
3: Porta.
0: Porta catching some crazy. Like, and you know what it's been? It's been like just three-yard screen.
4: And you know who might be the cure for all those things that you're missing? The Jets.
0: That's a fair point.
3: Hey, we almost looked like fools by not picking the Jets last week. And here's the Jets that game, to be honest, against the Packers. I have Detroit, though.
0: I Detroit's at home.
3: Yeah.
0: So it's been a good run, Geno.
3: Everyone have Detroit here.
0: There you go.
3: Make sure.
0: All right. Two-game run. There you go, Geno. More than you had anywhere else.
3: All right. Seattle at Washington. This almost was going to be a good game, I think, if Jaden Daniels was out.
4: This was going to be my upset.
3: Really?
4: As a Seahawks fan, I was actually going to pick the Commanders until the Daniels injury.
0: You don't think Mariota
3: did it?
4: No. Because there is that thing about West Coast teams going and playing early on the East. Their body is not used to it. So I'm taking that factor in.
0: That's like an 8 a.m. game, Daniel, right? Like on their body?
4: Yeah, for the body, it's 7 a.m. because it's a 10 a.m. game in Maryland.
3: Yeah.
4: So that was going to be my upset, but I didn't have enough faith in Mariota to pull that off.
2: And you come back, you do two bad last week.
0: I was like going to say, Mariota's been 11-16. Probably one of the better backup quarterbacks in the league, right?
4: I was one of them that was saying just 20 minutes ago, beware of the backup that comes in. Right.
2: he was a terrible, but I don't think he's going to beat the Seahawks.
4: But the Seahawks, the defense is going to be too tough, and they're going to just run on them.
3: I think if the Seahawks were to lose, it would be a week from a Drew Lock mess up, I think. That would be the only way I think they lose, and I think the chance of that is pretty low. I have the Seahawks.
0: I'm going to have to take the Seahawks, too.
3: And then that's all of us on that one?
2: Yeah. You know, they lose, though, Washington to the run. Because Daniels was still the leading rusher of that game, even though he went out.
3: Well, they have Crossy Merritt. They call him Bill. Bill Crossy Merritt.
2: Yeah. And he only had 12 carries for 43 yards. Yeah. Daniels had 7 for 69.
0: Yeah, that line that can't protect Jaden Daniels isn't going to help that running lane.
2: Mariota still got no escapabilities. Yeah. So.
3: Not anymore.
0: He's got great.
3: He's
0: like my age now.
3: We got Titans at New York Giants. This
2: might be the worst game on the schedule.
0: So if I pick the Titans right here, is that my upset pick of the week?
4: Technically, yes. Technically, favored.
3: Giants 2.5.
4: Or Giants, yeah.
0: So I'm going to take the Titans in this game just because.
3: Me too.
0: The Titans are healthy.
3: Jimmy.
2: And the backup quarterback the Giants got?
0: I don't know, man. Jameis Winston is a motivational speaker.
2: He got to do better this week, right? You have a whole week of practice. I heard
4: he's got
2: some
4: healthy legs. How's that go, Jimmy?
0: Take some words from...
1: One man has one crab leg, he's a mere mortal. But if that same man has 53 crab legs, he is an unstoppable force.
0: And what Jameis is saying right there is he has an entire team behind him. It's not just Jameis.
3: Yeah, it's got
0: still taking the Titans. Over or under 3 picks for Jameis.
3: That's a different. Two and a half picks, right?
2: I'm going to say under because he can't even get the ball to his receiver. I don't even think he's going to get picked. I don't think the ball is even going to be in the right place.
3: I have the Giants in this. Oddly enough.
0: You think Scadabo's getting 200 yards?
3: No, I don't think Scadabo's getting 200 yards, but I do think
2: Jameis figures it out.
3: I think he, I think he hopefully can have some self-talk to himself. Talk about in W's.
2: As an offensive coordinator, you just throw the whole playbook in the trash and say we got to start over?
3: Harbaugh is a good coach.
4: He wouldn't watch it or read it anyways.
3: Harbaugh is a good coach. I think he's going to be able to, hopefully, to get Jameson locked in on this. I have the Giants.
2: Did you see Harbaugh's face on the sideline,
3: He was like, do you really have to put Jameson?
2: And I chose the sign here.
3: He had a good deal. The Giants looked awesome.
4: Yeah.
3: Against the Cowboys.
0: I guarantee you, Harbaugh's sitting around the offseason drinking a Coke with his boys being like, we're going to be great this year as long as I don't have to start Jameis.
3: And I hate it because the whole thing with Jackson Dart, people say, oh, he's going to get himself hurt with this. This injury is not from him being reckless or crazy.
0: I think it's a bad surgery.
3: The bad surgery is...
0: Because the injury was a freaky accident. Yeah. We all saw that happen.
3: The leg whipping.
0: I'm pretty sure that if he had gotten the regular surgery and rehabbed it and wasn't even on the field right now, he wouldn't have re-injured it. because he went and had that tuck and fold roll surgery.
3: The one you were talking about Kittle did or something?
0: Yeah, if anybody else that got that surgery gets hurt again right away, I don't think they're going to see that no more.
2: Oh, you know what's crazy? The guy who was like back on the sidelines who you could tell wanted to come in might actually will have damage and be out for the season. And then the guy who got carted out might be back. Like,
0: See, that's crazy to me. Yeah, you're getting carted out. You're in tears. You're doing a thumbs up. And you broke your pinky toe?
2: And the guy who was literally still walking on the sidelines, yeah, he might not even be back, bro.
0: Yeah, he can't feel his feet, but he's walking.
2: My question is, how fast do they have to go out to go get a quarterback? Do you hit one of these teams up and be like, who's our backup that you're not using? We need them right now. Because you can't really be like, we're going to go 5 weeks.
3: Do you think the Giants are going to put a big gamble? Do you think they're going to put...
4: Here's my upset of the week.
0: Giants?
4: Somebody like the Giants are going to go get Kaepernick.
3: Really?
0: I think they're more likely to get Russell Wilson again.
3: Yeah, I think Russell, is that like a weird prize picks option you could have?
0: What are the Kelce odds on that?
3: Yeah, I'm curious on that.
4: Because he's been in the news a lot lately.
3: Yeah.
4: New York is all about the news.
3: Yeah. It would sell jerseys.
2: You definitely would sell some tickets.
3: Well, wait, who do you have, though, for this game?
0: Dude, people buy tickets just to throw stuff at him.
3: Who do you have for this game?
4: Which game are we even talking about?
3: The Giants and Titans. The Super Bowl preview.
4: I have Titans.
3: Titans, okay. I'm the Lone Ranger on this Giants, man.
2: There you go.
3: We have New England at Jags. The Jags are favorite 3.
4: Oof. This is also one of my upsets. New England.
3: So this is, would this be your official upset?
4: This is my official upset.
0: See, I got Jags in this one just because they've looked pretty good.
3: Yeah.
0: They've looked better than I thought.
3: And they only lost to what we believe is going to be a good Denver team. But I have Jags.
4: I got New England. Yeah. I think Pittsburgh is exactly what New England needed
3: after
4: dealing with the Seahawks.
3: Okay.
4: Just to bounce back.
3: Who'd you say you have, Jimmy?
0: I got the Jags.
3: Jags.
2: I'll take the Jags too.
3: All right. Ooh, Chris is a Lone Ranger.
4: There we go.
3: Yeah. Vikings at Minnesota.
2: What?
3: Wait, nope, that's not what it is. Hold up. Those are the same teams. Chris, can you see who we have?
4: Let me go ahead and...
3: Those are the same teams, folks. I'm sorry.
4: Same teams. You are good.
2: Vikings at Minnesota.
3: The Vikings are from Minnesota.
4: The Vikings are at Tampa Bay.
3: Tampa Bay, that's what I meant. Thank you. And that's one. That's 1.5, right?
4: That's 1.5.
2: Baker.
4: Tampa Bay is at home.
2: Baker got to come back. He got to do better this game.
4: I think Minnesota is exactly what Tampa Bay needs. Tampa Bay, Minnesota is favored by 1.5, but I've got Tampa.
2: Yeah, me too. I think Baker
0: what
2: guy.
0: Is Minnesota? Minnesota's
4: favored.
3: Minnesota's favored, and Tampa Bay's home?
4: Yeah.
3: Oh, wow. Okay.
0: That's going to be my upset pick of the week is Tampa Bay.
3: Okay. Did you already pick one, Jimmy? No, I don't think you did, huh? Oh, is this your upset pick? Oh,
0: wait. No, actually, I took the Steelers in the upset pick.
2: Yeah.
3: Okay. Mm. Oh, you did. You're right. So then this would be mine. I have Tampa Bay. I like Baker. Okay, so I have Tampa Bay.
4: Against Chicago, Minnesota could only pull off 9 points.
3: Yeah.
4: An injured Chicago.
3: Yeah. No. And Chicago is bad defense.
4: Yes.
3: Chicago is bad. Now, granted, 500 flights are canceled out of Chicago O'Hare, but do you guys didn't hear about
0: this? Is it still the Carson Wentz era in Minnesota?
3: Listen, that's a Super Bowl champion. That's your favorite, Jimmy.
0: I'm just asking if it's still the era, if this is still what's happening there.
3: Yeah, no, he's not Nick Foles, so we'll see. I don't know. They still have Justin Jefferson, but again, I have Tampa. Ooh, Chris,
4: I have Tampa.
3: You have Tampa also. And then Jay?
2: Tampa.
3: Champ. Wow. Everyone, Jimmy?
0: Tampa.
3: Wow. Everyone's going for the upset on this one. But this was my pick. I only have points for it. Baltimore at Dallas. Baltimore's favorite 3.5.
0: This is the Sunday night game, right?
3: The 1:25.
4: Yeah, it's a 1:25. It's an afternoon.
3: Yeah.
4: No, the Sunday night is.
3: This is going to be interesting.
0: So I'm glad I don't have to Chris calls.
3: Damn, I should have been this.
0: Honestly, I think this is probably one of the cooler games on the schedule.
3: Yeah.
0: I don't know, man.
3: I'll go first. I got Dallas. I have Dallas in this.
4: I have Dallas.
0: I hate having to do this.
3: Yeah. Oh, yeah, right?
0: I mean.
3: Keep my wallet.
4: Against the team just didn't hand the ball to Derrick Henry?
3: Yeah. Jim, let me go to Jay, then we'll get you.
0: I'm fine. I feel like Lamar Jackson's window is slammed shut, and this is going to be one of those games where people talk about how his window is slammed shut.
3: Yeah.
0: So I'm going to take Dallas.
3: All right. And Jay.
2: Ravens.
3: Oh.
4: There we go.
2: Gotta go against it.
4: Yep.
0: Yeah. Mark Andrews, 3 touchdowns, counting.
2: I think Derrick Henry got to come back, have a better game. And they
0: Dude, why are they not giving him the ball?
4: He's got to be pissed.
3: He was crazy. One
0: this, of the is he cooked? Are they trying to hide him or protect him?
2: The first game, where he had 3 touchdowns.
3: This is why they got rid of Harbaugh, remember, because they were losing close games. But then now it's, oh, wait, we did the same thing with, do we have a...
2: Did we get rid of the play caller?
3: No, they did.
0: It was game script, man.
3: No, it was Mentor, right. And it's a guy with a weird, not weird, so, sorry, interesting last name.
2: Let's do what the last guy did, because that was great.
3: I forgot his last name, but...
2: Oh, maybe he is hurt. Maybe no one knows.
3: Who, Lamar?
2: No, Henry.
3: Maybe
2: something going on.
3: I know he has that stigma of being the super tough, and he's, I'm really hurt, dude. Ooh, Las Vegas at New Orleans.
0: Okay, so here's the deal. And I have said this since the Raiders won last week against Miami. We're playing New Orleans next week. We could be 3-0.
3: Yes.
0: And you know what?
3: Back then...
0: I'm going to take the heart pick again. We're going... Vegas.
3: Vegas. All right.
0: Vegas, baby.
2: Saints quarterback been on fire.
3: It's like
0: someone. He's been playing like Shu.
3: It's like someone who looks exactly like me said, Tyler Shuck is good. He's going to pop off.
0: Dude, he looks like a guy playing Patrick Mahomes in a movie about Patrick Mahomes.
3: He's leading the NFL in yards right now. He has the most yards. I mean,
0: don't put that on me, Ricky Bobby. You just jinxed him, man.
3: Damn it. Jay, who do you have?
2: I'm going to go Saints.
3: Saints, yeah.
0: The real question is going to be if the Raiders can stop Olave, because I think that's where the real game is about.
3: Yeah.
0: And we're talking about the Raiders secondary.
3: Yeah.
0: Nah. Probably not.
3: Do you think it'll be a high scoring game? That's 3.5.
0: It's going to have to be if the Raiders are going to win it.
3: Yeah. Who do you have, Chris?
4: I actually have the Raiders.
3: Wow.
0: And if New Orleans can stop Genty, don't think they can. That's going to be the other side of the game. I think we're going to see Genty get 25, 30 carries, have a couple touchdowns, 120-something yards.
3: Yeah.
0: Average 3.5 a carry. New Orleans hasn't stopped anybody yet, and they haven't even played anybody good yet.
3: They played Baltimore.
0: Yeah. And did we just not talk about Derrick Henry and slide back?
3: You were like, they haven't stopped anybody. Like, that's true. They probably wouldn't have been able to stop Henry if the Baltimore
0: gave
3: the ball.
0: Give another ball, right?
3: Yeah.
0: But I think it makes sense. And I think, and not only that, but man, dude, like,
3: what a win this would be.
0: Silver
3: do,
0: or black or golden black?
3: Yeah.
0: Silver, baby.
3: Nolans or Vegas? It's
4: going to end up being black and blue.
0: The real winner is the people not watching the game.
3: They're watching the other afternoon games.
2: I think this game will go down to the end.
3: Yeah? Yeah.
2: Yeah. I think it's going to be a good one.
3: We have Rams at Denver.
0: So did you make a pick?
2: Yeah.
3: Yeah. Who? Wait, you have who?
2: No, you're talking about last pick.
3: Oh, last pick. Hey. Las Vegas and New Orleans, you have
2: New Orleans.
3: Okay, I was like, I have you down for you. All right, the Rams at Denver. Rams are favorite 2.5.
2: I got to say the Rams. The Rams figured it out.
0: No, you got to put some respect, though, on Denver, putting them as the underdog at home.
3: Yeah, like, that's crazy.
0: Legit, this is another game that I saw on the schedule. It's like, that really maybe possibly could be an off-chance Super Bowl preview game.
3: Yeah.
0: Still kind of feel that way.
3: It could have been a Super Bowl. It was actually close.
0: Because defense won Super Bowls, and this is going to be a 7-10 defensive showdown.
3: Yeah, Garrett won't be back yet, but you think Donald's going to be...
2: Donald looked good last week.
3: He looked okay.
0: Donald looked like a guy that...
3: He made one good play, and he did get double-teamed.
2: And as long as you stuff in the middle up and you land the other people...
3: You see how like stoked up though he was? Right before that first drive, they tried to get him off sides, but you could tell he was ready.
0: And Davante Adams looks like he's playing best he's looked in a couple of years.
3: What's up with these older receivers just popping off?
0: They're going to Mexico and getting stem cells.
2: They run routes.
3: Yeah, they run routes. Because they're old enough now to know I don't need to do all this crazy stuff. I just gotta run my route.
0: I just gotta make my break and stick my hand up.
3: I
2: have Stafford. Is how they lose somebody. If anyone on the team, how are you losing this guy in the secondary? Like some of those passes he caught.
0: Nakua very distracting out there.
2: Nakua wasn't even in last game.
3: He's not. Yeah,
2: he wasn't even in last game. Somehow you're still losing them.
3: I have the Rams.
2: Is Nakua even back though, for this game?
3: No, scratch that. Just kidding. Tricked you. I have Denver.
2: Nakua back this game?
3: I don't know if he's back. That's how I feel. I didn't check.
0: And this is my shout out for the week is to Jonah Coleman, the running back for the Broncos. Running back number one.
3: Oh, really?
0: From Stock.
3: Oh, okay. I didn't know that.
0: Yeah, he's a 209 guy. And he got a touchdown last week, and he's probably going to get a couple more this week.
2: There we go.
3: So then do you have Denver?
0: I do not.
4: I'm going to shout you out. But...
3: Yeah, but you piss off. I'm not picking your team.
0: Here's the thing. I think that the Rams are going to go in there and try and just – if this really is – a Super Bowl light preview or the best game on the schedule so far we've had this year. I don't think McVay is going to go in there lightly.
3: Yeah.
0: Unless Sean Payton's putting a hit out on Stafford's knee, I think Stafford's
3: or back, man. That would it would be his back.
2: Stafford so you have definitely looked like him his old self last game.
0: Yeah, not so week one.
3: Who do you have, Jay?
2: Oh, I got the Rams.
3: Rams, okay. Chris?
4: Rams.
3: Wow, this should have been.
4: I think the Rams' kryptonite is just bad scheduling.
3: Bad scheduling?
2: Not flying in early like you should have.
3: Or maybe Kyle Shanahan, just saying. Because Kyle Shanahan is, I think, 12-8 against them. Now, here's the Monday night game. A game I was looking forward to until, as Jay was saying, man got carted off the field. Looked like he tore his damn Achilles and then ends up, it's just a hamstring grade one injury. Philadelphia at Chicago, Philly's favorite 4.5.
2: Mm-hmm. Yeah, I know. I'm picking.
3: Yeah. Let me just put that there.
2: Philly, baby. 3-0.
0: Honestly, I'm going to go Philly, too.
3: Yeah, I'm going Philly. Now I feel like they're going to make Caleb miss a game on purpose just so he can get rid of all this
0: stuff. Well, why would you put him out there if you think that you're going to play him in the playoffs?
3: That's what I'm saying. If Caleb didn't get hurt for his grade one
0: hamstring. He's not hurt.
3: I know.
0: Like, now I have a grade one hamstring injury right now, and I'm still walking around fine.
2: It really hurt, Jimmy, when it happened.
0: It hurt so bad, it made me cry, and I did the Mike Utley thumbs up.
2: He wanted to have his moment. Athlete wanted to have that moment, go out, everyone cheering.
0: Dude, he's so extra.
3: So you have Philly on this one?
0: I have Philly on this one, because...
4: I have Philly destroying Chicago.
3: Yeah.
0: Because not only is Philly 100%, Philly ain't messing around.
3: Yeah. This would have been my upset pick, but...
0: And I think you will see Barkley get 20, 30 carries.
3: He should. Against his defense, he should. The Eagles should. The Eagles' offense isn't looking that good this year. This is a good get-right game for them, I think.
2: For me, though, you were talking about low management earlier. I think it's a game they should give him off and just let Bigsby be back there.
3: You're smart on that, I think.
2: Give him a week off. He wasn't right last week. Something was.
3: Well, this is another weather game. I think it's supposed to storm again. So I think it's going to be a big running game.
2: And we got three good, solid running backs.
3: Yeah, injuries do happen in these weird running games. Yeah, that's what I have for picks for this week, Jimmy.
2: There we go.
0: That's what we got there.
3: Yeah, so we'll see. I'll tally up.
2: Got a little time left. You want to do a roadster report real fast?
0: Yeah, let's do a quick roadster report. Chris, what we got?
4: Roadster report. Hey, the Billings Mustangs, they won the championship.
0: Congrats to them.
4: Congrats to... Justin Johnson.
0: Here we go.
4: Yeah, no, good stuff. On top of that, new general manager.
0: Oh.
4: Yeah, we have a new general manager. Michael Nice was our general manager this inaugural season, and he did a phenomenal job dealing with the behind-the-scenes stuff of a first-year team, and now he's going to be moving on to bigger and better things. Wish him the best of luck. We're going to miss having him around. Stepping up in that role. Coming into bat. Corey Gales. That's right. Nails Gales.
0: And Corey was in charge of...
4: He was the vice president of corporate sales. And he's got a lot of experience behind him. So I'm looking forward to how he is going to be able to maneuver around all the meetings and still...
0: So you got a new boss is what you're saying.
4: Got a new boss. It's going to be great. He's just starting out. So like I said, looking forward to see how things are going.
0: What do we got going on at the... Because we're still doing stuff at the park, even though it's off-season. Stuff. Is there anything going on this weekend?
4: You know what? This week, we've got a car show at Modern Woodman Field. It's going to be great. We've got it on our social media. Head on over. And then next week, we got some more stuff. Hey, if you're missing some baseball action, come on down to Modern Woodman Field and check out the Fire versus Sheriff's baseball game. That's right. We also have that on our social media.
0: So it's like the baseball version of the Pig Bowl?
4: Absolutely. Absolutely. We're going to have concessions open. We're going to have all kinds of fun stuff going on. It's for a great cause. Half of the proceeds go to the PALS program, which
0: is Police Athletic League. They're right across the street, right, from the ballpark.
4: Yep. They go out. They help inner city youth and all the different groups out there. So, yeah, come on out and have a great time. And we got all kinds of other stuff that we're working on, but no final details. Hashtag no insider info.
0: So the car shows this weekend, the police versus sheriffs, or was next it fire weekend. Department versus sheriffs?
4: Fire versus sheriffs.
0: And that's next weekend? Yep. What day?
4: October 3rd. Okay. Game starts at 1:05. Gates open at 11.
0: Oh.
4: Because we're going to have a bunch of different stuff going on just around the stadium.
0: Is there going to be a fire truck there?
4: I'm pretty sure there may be more than one.
0: Right on. Are they going to shoot water onto the field from the fire truck?
4: If it gets hot enough, sure, why not? I don't know.
0: It's going to be hot on October 3rd?
4: Hey, this is Central California. Anything's possible, especially with El Nino this year.
0: Any shouts in shade, Dave, before you get out of here?
3: Kind of. Jay beat me too. It's going to be Caleb Williams. What are we doing, man?
0: So if you want to see a guy acting like that, he better be paralyzed.
3: He better miss 3 weeks minimum. Last night. He may have chipped a nail, one of those bright colored ones. Oh, no, man.
0: You got any shout outs to Shay J?
2: Man, just shout out to my team for being amazing. That comeback drive against the Titans.
0: All right, we got shade for Caleb Williams, a shout out for the Eagles. What do you got, Bob?
4: Hey, shout out. The Seahawks took the Cardinals' soul in that second half of the game. Shout out there.
0: Right on. My shout out is to the Los Angeles Dodgers minor league organization. Three guys. They have three MVPs at three different levels. They have Jose Duolapala at the AA MVP. They have Easton Shelton at the high A MVP. And then they have Charles Devillian, who is the low A MVP. Team that is rich is already going to get rich. Plus, they got Tibbies. They got James Tibbs down there, who isn't an MVP, but is going to be.
4: Yeah, having been in the Cal League for a couple of years with the Modesto Nuts, the Dodgers take care of their farm system. They would have their personal chefs come down and take care of the team. Just a great organization from top to bottom. It's no surprise to me that free agents want to go there.
0: They got a team, and they're still developing guys.
4: Absolutely.
0: And Jose Dolopal is on a team right now, so they're developing guys for them.
4: Yep.
2: There you go.
0: And that's how you win.
2: And keep winning. All right. That's been our show.
0: Right on. I'm Jimmy Maniz.
2: I'm Jay Frieda.
3: I'm David Sines.
4: I'm Chris Boss.
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1: 1, 2, 3, 4.

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beginning to miss me. I could feel it. I began to worry on your behalf. I feel concern when people feel concern for me. I know you missed me. I know you need everything I give. I think that's beautiful. Isn't it a wonderful thing to be needed, to be wanted? Don't you miss that feeling? One could certainly wonder on your behalf. It must be a complicated emotion to be outside of and yet so close. I do worry. I'm a worrier. Don't you know that? 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

What is the voice telling you? What happens inside the body for a voice to come out like this? Things you wonder. Things I know. Other things I know very well, which I deliver to you always and punctually. The names of the songs we played. As always, running in reverse order, starting with the end. We heard local Stockton favorite, Brian Boy, a song titled Long Me, translating from Vietnamese, A Mother's Heart. Prior to this, we heard Roupa Nova, hailing from Brazil, big, big hits. A little more entitled, Deja o Amor Acontecer. Prior to this, much more recent number, Lobo Dico. A little wonderful piece entitled Tabitao Polenko. Starting us all off, a number from a Turkish megastar, Devran Kaklar. I couldn't tell you the name. It wasn't on the information I received. Let us say this. A wonderful number, regardless. Shouldn't we all be so brave as to jump into life without everything known? Could that not be considered a form of bravery?

One certainly wonders what waits for us out in that big, beautiful world. But what can a voice say that has not already been heard? We'll find out here on KCBP Wesley 95.5 FM.

What must I provide? What do I want to provide? What do I want to work my entire life for in order to lift up my golden prize at the end? What does that prize look like? What shape will it feel in my hands? How proud will I be while I hold it up? How easily can it be taken away? The simplest thing to do is to take it away. Nothing simpler than that. But then, what is simple? In this wonderful world of ours, can you count on anything? Has any service, any person, really and truly never let you down? This is a simple question, because I am in your life, and you understand as well as anyone else, as well as I do. I really can't, folks. A failing of mine. Perhaps the only. The name of the show is Why Not Nice, hosted by the one and only H.E. As always, broadcasting live from the most beautiful place on earth, Modesto, California. What were the names of those songs that we all heard and enjoyed in this last air break? As always, running in reverse order, starting with the end. Hoso, a performer excelling, I will say, in the traditional Mongolian art of throat singing, a little number entitled Han Hojinch. Prior to this, a more modern performer, Giacomo Fiore, on a record dedicated to that most wonderful of California composers, Lou Harris. Yes, a selection off of a recent record of his, entitled Night. Prior to this, Cumbies, a wonderful dance number entitled Noctu, starting us all off. Yin, spelled N-double-E-N, a little number entitled Show is Why Not Nice. I am your host, H.E. Time to go short. Me, I go longer. But a few songs are left. We'll have a nice time. As we all

My time now comes to an end, as it always does. Behind me now, dust belt with shop work specifications. Prior to this, Kippy Moketsi and the Morabi Kings with Clarinet Quella. Prior to this, Joe Valle with Preciosa. The name of the show is Why Not Nice. I am your host, H.

0: still has the Merced Sun Star, but that newsroom has been greatly diminished. I believe they have a fellow who works there, and then there's someone based in Modesto who provides coverage there too, but I don't believe they have any full-time reporters in Merced. So the Merced Focus provides that local journalism, daily newspaper kind of coverage. Our coverage as the Modesto Focus is a little different because we do have existing media here. The Modesto Bee is still here and still reporting and still doing good work. And we're not here to compete with them. We're here to be additive in the media environment, just provide more, perhaps more in-depth, some reporting that maybe a daily news operation doesn't have the time or the resources for. We want to help provide that. But CVJC, the larger organization, they also provide training, free training to journalists across the valley, everything from training on how to file a public record request and get to documents like that, to keeping safe as a journalist, to data reporting. We've provided a lot of free training that any journalist, student, or professional can take part in and get a little professional development. And then they also fund other largely nonprofit newsrooms as well. They provide some funding to SJV Water, which is a water-based reporting nonprofit newsroom covering water issues in the Central Valley. We support Fresno Land, which is a Fresno-based nonprofit. And we have partnerships with KVPR, which is the Fresno area-based NPR station as well.
1: This is KCBP Women of the Valley. Our guest today is Marijke Roland, editor of Modesto Focus. And I'm your host, Linda Scheller. Now, these training programs, are they virtual, online?
0: They are largely virtual. We have had some in-person training, though, too, some First Amendment training, some other things that were in-person, and other ones are online, so it's super convenient for people. We continue to offer those different courses throughout the year, so if anyone's a student journalist or a freelance journalist, they're welcome to sign up and take part in the trainings.
1: And does CVJC, Central Valley Journalism Collaborative, work with journalism departments to let the professors there know, if there are still journalism departments, about this slate of offerings and what assistance can be provided to the students?
0: Yeah, we have a partnership with Stanislaus State in particular, and so we let them know about any training opportunities we have. With Stanislaus State, we also just recently, this last spring, had our first interns through them. So we had four students who work at their student newspaper, The Signal, who were able to join us and do some reporting and create some videos and different things for us. So we're developing our partnerships with local universities and schools. We've had some outreach with some of the high schools that have different programs, but haven't been able to do things necessarily directly yet with them. But they can all join the free trainings when we have them.
1: That's great. That's really exciting. As a senior health equity reporter for CVJC, what did your work entail?
0: When I left the Bee, I joined CVJC as the health equity reporter. I was primarily focused on mental health issues, but I ended up doing a lot of coverage on some of the larger, both state and national developments, including Care Court and Proposition 1 in California, and then more recently, the passage of this big, beautiful bill, which has lots of cuts to both Medi-Cal and SNAP. These are programs that in our region are highly utilized, and about now is when we're going to start feeling the impacts of that bill across the Central Valley. So I did reporting when it was first being discussed, and then also about what could happen when it did pass. And now the Health Equity Lab is continuing to do reporting on what is happening now that those bills are law and these cuts are happening.
1: Where do you source your information? Back when they were discussing it, where did you go to get information?
0: When they were discussing it in the first place, especially if we're talking about the, again, big, beautiful bill, obviously there was a lot of national reporting on what it could do. But then when you approach a story like that, you go to the local sources. So you talk with the BHRS, which is the Behavioral Health and Recovery Services at the county agency, which deals with public health. You go to different medical providers in the region, especially the ones that deal a lot with Medi-Cal, which is the Medi-Cal recipients. So Golden Valley Health Centers, in Stockton, there's community health centers, and a lot of their patients and clients use those programs to be able to access healthcare. So you go to them, you find nonprofits that work with people, and you really, the most important thing, you try to find people who are affected too. So you use those various sources to try and find the people who are actually going to be feeling the impacts of these changes, and then continue asking. Sometimes the best way to get more sources is to ask a source, who else should I talk to? And they'll give you other people to talk to. So like a chain reaction when you start doing your reporting. You go to the bigger institutional sources, and then they help you find people on different levels. And then those people help you find people. So that's how you work sourcing.
1: So how do you preserve and keep track of your sources and the information that you're utilizing when you write a piece?
0: So it depends on the kind of story. If it's a daily that you're working on, you may not need as much organization, but if it's a longer term piece, a lot of reporters, most reporters these days record their conversations. A lot of time they then upload them into some sort of transcription service so that they can have a digital copy of it. You keep good notes. You've got to be organized as a reporter to be able to know who you talked to, know who told you what. If you've got any data that goes with the story, you have to file that and find ways to present that that make sense and visually can tell people, help tell the story as well. And then you just sit down after you've done all your reporting, usually, and then think who makes the various points best in the story. You might find the quotes that work best to illustrate something a source is telling you, and then try to tell the story as best you can in a way that is easier for people to understand. Oftentimes, especially when you're covering maybe healthcare or new legislation, there's a lot of technical details, and you want to be sure you can break that down into a way that people can understand and most reflects the big impacts of any change.
1: Does a reporter submit the article to the editor-in-chief, which then gets read ahead of time, or is that not always necessary?
0: Yeah. So every reporter needs an editor. Editors are very important. When I was a reporter, editors saved me countless times from everything from a dumb typo to a transposed number or something. The more editing you can get, the better. As a journalist, you shouldn't be upset about an editor editing your piece because they're working to make it the best piece possible. So I was always grateful for good editing. Obviously, you can differ on maybe some wording and things like that with an editor, but every reporter needs a good editor.
1: And do reporters pitch stories to the editor who says yes or nah?
0: Yeah. So there's a process, so a bit of a hierarchy. The way reporting works in a newsroom typically is that reporters each have a beat, which is their coverage area. And then you work your beat, you talk with your sources, you see what's important. If you're covering government, you talk with elected officials and heads of departments. If you cover the arts, you talk with people who run arts organizations or have venues, and you find out what's happening. And then when you think you have a good story, you pitch it to your editor. And if the editor agrees it's a good story, they say, yeah, do it, go for it. And then you work on the story. And when you're done, you file with your editor. Your editor then edits the story. We like to have at least two reads on each story. So I edit every story. And then because we have other newsrooms, we're lucky to have other editors available. We have our executive editor, Victor Patton, will sometimes provide the second read, or Brianna Vicari, who is the editor of the Merced Focus, can also provide the back read, and then I will do that for them as well. So we have a little team of editors who helps each other out and make sure that, again, more eyes are better. It's always easy to read over a typo or something like that, so it's always great when you can have another person double-check the work. I've been doing it so long that I forget that people don't exactly know what the process of journalism is. Like, they think we just, you know, manifest a story, but there's a lot of hard work behind it.
1: Yeah.
0: You have to talk with several people. You have to sometimes check documents as well, documentation or studies, or it depends on what you're reporting on. But there's so many components that go into making a story. And it's not just a reporter sitting at their desk imagining what they want the story to say. It's based on whatever your sources say or whatever the source material you're using says.
1: What was it like covering the COVID-19 pandemic as a reporter?
0: So at that time, I was still at the Modesto Bee, and it had an immediate impact on the newsroom because we all got sent home and we all started working remotely immediately. It was funny, of course, as we all thought in the early days, oh, this will be a week or two and then we'll all be back at our desk. But the Bee never came back to that newsroom. They currently don't have a permanent newsroom. They have a share space. And all of the reporters at the Modesto Focus also are remote as well, working largely from home. So it had a very big impact. There were some communities where the newsrooms were able to go back into the office, but others like the Modesto Bee and like us, a new organization, have all just been remote work.
1: Please tell us about your three first place honors from California News Publishers Association and any other honors you might want to mention.
0: I was lucky enough that year. Obviously, there was a ton of news happening during the pandemic and was lucky enough to take home three first place honors that year. One of them was for general COVID coverage. That was myself and several other reporters were honored. The newsroom got honored for that coverage. Another was for writing a column about how local restaurants had been impacted by the pandemic. And then the third was a fun feature I got to write about a former student here from Modesto who had gone onto Broadway and played Elphaba in Wicked, and just the amazing experience of that. Unfortunately, her run also got shortened by the pandemic. She was able to do it, I think, a couple weeks, and then everything shut down for however many weeks it shut down. But she was able to return to the role after things reopened. And she even had a moment at that Tony Awards. So that was a really fun thing to write. And again, highlights the broad spectrum of things you can write about when you're a local journalist.
1: Who's on the Modesto Focus staff?
0: So we are, I like to say we are small but mighty. There are four of us total, myself, the editor, and then three full-time reporters. One of them you may recognize, Garth Stapley. He was a longtime former Modesto Bee reporter and editor as well, the last few years as the opinions page editor. He is our accountability reporter. That means covering local government and agencies. We also have Vivian Aguilar, who is a Stockton and Foothills native. She is our arts an education reporter and also general assignment, but she covers our local creative community and also our various education institutions. And then we have Jimena Lueza, who is our bilingual communities reporter. She formerly reported in the Bay Area before joining us, and her role is critical to one of our missions, which is to reach our Spanish language neighbors. We know through years of being here in the region and in the media landscape that Spanish language speakers have unfortunately been greatly underserved historically by mainstream media, and we want to be able to provide vital news and information to our Spanish language neighbors.
1: Do you have any photographers or videographers on staff?
0: Unfortunately, we don't have any full-time photographers or videographers on staff. All of the reporters take their own photos and shoot their own video. I'd love to be able to hire a full-time visuals person because that, of course, is its own skill and they're much better at it than I could ever be. But that's something hopefully we might work toward.
1: And you said you have interns. Do you also have volunteers who work with the Modesto Focus?
0: We don't currently have volunteers. So one of the things that makes us different as a nonprofit newsroom is we don't have our own editorial board. Newspapers typically have maybe an editorial board, and the editorial board writes opinion pieces for the newspaper, speaking for the news organization. As a nonprofit, we cannot do that, so we don't do editorials like that, but we do accept community columns and community opinion pieces. So if there's anyone who has something they're passionate about, they're welcome to write in to us. We have some submission guidelines on the website, and we, after some fact-checking and things like that, we were happy to run community contributions that way.
1: So a community member could actually have a column that shows up from time to time?
0: Certainly, yes. We've published some already. And if there's, again, subject areas that you know a lot about or passionate about or think people need to know more about, you're welcome to write in. You can email or you can send a draft and we'll take a look and see if it's something that we can publish.
1: Great. And this might be a good time to say where people can go online to do all these things.
0: Sure. So our website is themodestofocus.org. Pretty simple, all one word. We're all online. One of the things that makes us different is that we are totally free to read and access. We never have a paywall. You're not going to start reading a story and then it'll pop up saying, oh no, you have to subscribe. We think that access to high quality journalism is essential to having a healthy civic society. And so that is one of our missions Our goal is to never have a paywall. We do accept donations, like public media, so you're welcome to donate one time, monthly, yearly, but we do not have advertising either.
1: 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This is Women of the Valley. I'm your co-host, Linda Scheller, and today our featured guest is Marijke Roland, editor of Modesto Focus. How do you select the issues and topics that you're going to cover?
0: A lot of it is driven by the beats that we've chosen. Accountability, with Garth covering local elected leaders and governments and different agencies and boards in the region that have a great impact on people's lives. We also know that any part of a healthy community is also the things that people do for fun and to enjoy themselves, which is why we cover arts, and also the ways that we're educating the next generation, which is why we also focus on education. And then, because we have such a large Latino population in the Central Valley, and they contribute so much to what makes the Valley special and great, we have focused on our Spanish language residents as well, and the reporters, through talking to their sources, through knowing those communities and also those subjects, find the stories on their beats. We're looking for things that help people understand how things will affect their everyday lives, especially through the government reporting. If the city council takes a vote, what does that mean to you and to me? And then it's a matter of news judgment. Again, we try not to be repetitive. We're not a traditional daily newspaper, so we don't have news stories every day. And we also don't cover traditional breaking news. I like to say no crime and no crashes. So we don't cover street crime. We don't cover a car crash or a house fire. There are other outlets and other ways that people can get that information. And so we don't want to repeat that. And we just try to provide a lot of times more in-depth or analytical looks. We try to make those extra phone calls and do that extra reporting that's beyond maybe just the regular daily newspaper.
1: Do you have an archive available to readers?
0: Sure. All of our stories are online. They remain there. You're welcome to read through the various reporters' archives or search for different topics on our site. And again, it's free to read. One of the other things that we do is we provide all of our articles free to other local media companies to run. We don't just distribute it on our own site. You'll find our articles in the Turlock Journal. You'll find them in Ceres Courier, Riverbank News. I have published a lot of our articles, other local publishers, Patterson Irrigator, things like that. Like I said, we want to help provide more high-quality content to area publishers as well, and they're welcome to pick up any of our stories as long as they run our bylines and run the full stories. They're welcome to run them.
1: For free?
0: Totally for free.
1: Oh, that's great. Can readers and community members submit tips and suggestions?
0: Yeah, of course. People are always welcome to email us. All of our contacts are on the website. If you go to About Us, you'll find everyone's email address. We even have a submit a tip section on the website. So if there's something that's happening and you think, oh, you guys should really cover that or no one's covering this, please write us and let us know. Because we, like I said, we're small and so we don't know everything. We strive to know a lot. But we don't know everything. If you've got something that's happening in the community and you think it's worthy or important or interesting, let us know.
1: TheModestoFocus.org.
0: Yep.
1: What is watchdog journalism and why is it important to the Modesto Focus's mission?
0: So watchdog journalism is a foundational tenet of journalism, period. It is why we're in the First Amendment. Our job is to make sure that the people we elect to represent us and those who are running the agencies that impact major things in our lives are doing what they say they'll do. Without it, obviously, corruption is easier to hide and it's easier for it to continue. We know that in communities that don't have newspaper, there's less people run for public office, less people volunteer, there's less spending spent on the public good, corruption happens more easily. And so watchdog journalism is providing that essential role of making sure the people that we elect to represent us are actually representing us.
1: Is journalism the fourth estate?
0: It sure is.
1: What are the other three estates?
0: Is it the branches of government?
1: Oh, that's probably it. It's extremely important. Thank goodness for journalism. I know you've mentioned some of the partnerships that the Modesto Focus has. Are there any other organizations, institutions, or nonprofits that you haven't already mentioned?
0: The CVJC Collaborative is in their name, and so we take that really seriously, and that's an important part of our mission. We have partnerships with the two Valley-based public radio stations, KVPR in the Fresno area, and then CAP Radio in Sacramento. And we've had our reporters appear on both of those stations and are continuing to find ways that we can collaborate and provide more reporting to them and for them. We also have partnerships with other nonprofit newsrooms like CalMatters, which is a large statewide nonprofit newsroom covering all of California and doing really great work. We have a partnership with Stocktonia, which is a Stockton-based nonprofit newsroom, and some others that I already mentioned. We also have partnerships with universities, of course, Stanislaus State, as I mentioned. I'm sure I'm leaving someone out, and I feel bad about that.
1: But UOP?
0: We don't currently have a partnership with UOP, and I don't believe they have a dedicated journalism department. But we have spoken with a lot of the different universities and higher education institutions in our region and hope to be able to make more robust partnerships with them as well.
1: Great. I know that you recently launched the Modesto Focus SMS text messaging program to disseminate news and information to Spanish speakers and engage with them. Please tell us about this.
0: Yeah, this is a really exciting project. It's been something that we've wanted to do since we launched last summer and a really important new campaign for us. So we just launched it at the beginning of June. It is our El Enfoque Modesto SMS texting campaign. People can sign up for our text messaging campaign and they will receive free news and information directly to their phones. Again, it is a totally free program to sign up for. It is managed and run by Jimena Lueza, our bilingual communities reporter, and it's meant to provide essential, not only just links to our own articles in Spanish, but also essential news and information and resources that people need and will help them lead full and healthy lives here in the Valley. It's something that we, as I mentioned before, are really dedicated to because of the historic sort of lack of mainstream media for Spanish speakers in our region. And we hope that more people take advantage of it and sign up. Again, it's a free program that we run through a platform called Subtext. One of the great things about this platform, and one of the reasons it kind of took us a while to launch, is because we were looking for a great platform to be able to partner with. We own all of the data that comes out of this, and we do not sell it to other parties, and we also keep it safe and confidential. You don't need to have internet access to be able to take advantage of this program, and you don't need a computer. You just need your phone, and things get texted directly to you through it.
1: And people can sign up at themodestofocus.org?
0: Yes. We should actually make probably a link on the site to make it easier, but we do. You can find us through, if you go to joinsubtext.com/themodestofocus, you'll be able to get a sign-up link, or you can text a number. If you hold on 1 second, I will. That one I don't know off the top of my head because it's so new. And also, remembering numbers is hard. Hold on, let me find it. Okay. You can join it, like I mentioned, by going to joinsubtext.com/themodestofocus, or just text Enfoque, which is Enfoque, to 209-439-4798.
1: Thank you. It's a midterm election year, 2026. Please describe the Modesto Focus's election coverage and outreach and information that you're disseminating regarding the candidates' issues and the voting that's coming right up.
0: Elections are a really big focus for us this year. We know, as I mentioned before, because of the decline in local newsrooms, that they don't have as much bandwidth anymore to do this kind of coverage. So we've made it a priority to provide really robust and in-depth coverage. For the primary, we had a debate for every race with candidates in Stanislaus County, almost everyone. They were virtual, and you can watch those debates on our website. We also created a dedicated Elections 2026 page where you can find all of our elections coverage. Now that we're through the primary and going into the midterm general elections for November, we're going to make some changes on that page, but we plan to continue providing in-depth election coverage. One of the other things that we did as part of that, we partnered with the League of Women Voters of Stanislaus County and NAACP Modesto Stanislaus to do some voting PSA videos, which we ran on our site for the primary, and we'll probably do more of those for the general. We also held an in-person event about the primary election in partnership with CalMatters. We did a Voting Matters event, and we were able to bring out more than 100 people on a random Wednesday to talk about politics and the election, primary election coming up. And that was really successful. And so going into the general election, you can expect more debates, both virtual and also in-person debates. In 2020, we were one of the only organizations to have a debate between then Representative John Duarte and his challenger, Adam Gray, who is now, of course, a representative for our region. And we hope to have more in-person debates like that, where people can hear directly from the candidates. And then we will also have more in-person events to discuss the election, in-person gatherings like the Voting Matters event we had. So if you're interested in the election and politics, be sure to follow us, because we'll be doing both a lot of coverage and a lot of events around the election.
1: This is KCBP's Women of the Valley. I'm your host, Linda Scheller, and my guest today is Marijke Rowland, editor of the Modesto Focus. Going back to just journalism in general, I'm curious about the guidelines and laws that inform the Modesto Focus's news and information reporting. I'm always reading things about impartiality, libel, balance versus bias, anonymity and confidentiality, on and off the record. These terms, I'm sorry, I don't really know how they apply to you and your career in the Modesto Focus.
0: So journalism, as I mentioned before, is a self-governed profession, but we do have very strict standards and guidelines that as journalists we follow. And we do that to ensure that our reporting is accurate and impartial. And at the Modesto Focus, we're a nonprofit, nonpartisan newsroom, and we strive to present the most accurate and fair reporting that we can. Now, accurate and fair doesn't mean that we weigh both sides evenly. It means that we try to get to the essential truth or find the best experts and sources to be able to explain difficult concepts or ideas to people. There's a saying in journalism that says, if someone says it's raining, it's not your job to find someone who says it's not raining. It's your job to put your head out the window and see if it's raining and either say, yes, it's raining or no, it isn't. As journalists, we strive to be, again, as accurate as we can be. It's been a long time since college. I took a J-law class at the time, and then there are certain, of course, legal both protections and laws that govern journalism. As I mentioned, we're in the First Amendment. Freedom of the press is an essential American value that the Founding Fathers saw that our role was important, and that is one of the main legal, what's a good word here? So that's obviously essential to being able to do the work that we do. Mm-hmm. There are certain laws like libel laws that prevent us from publishing false information. The ultimate defense for libel is that it is true. So anything that's true cannot be libelous. We also have shield laws, particularly in California. There are really strong shield laws which protect journalists and the reporting process. Without the trust of our sources, we can't do our work. And so shield laws keep us from having to reveal confidential or anonymous sources. Those are sources that we use for our reporting, but then do not name out of their safety or fear for other repercussions. And in California, we have really strong shield laws that prohibit us from being forced to reveal confidential sources or reveal unpublished work.
1: Are there federal laws that can affect the state shield laws?
0: I don't know if there are federal laws. I think there might be some federal laws that are similar to shield laws, but California shield laws are quite strong. Again, having freedom of the press and that First Amendment mm-hmm. essential to us being able to do the work that we do and also recognize the importance of the work we do. There are other terms as a journalist that you understand what they mean in the profession, like off the record, on background, on deep background. Those are ways that we communicate with sources how we will use their information. Off the record means it's off the record. We will not use that information or attribute to them. On background means we may take the information that they give us and try and confirm it with other sources. And then deep background is typically we may use that information, but again, never revealing where that source came from. So there's some sort of technical terms within the industry that we use to be able to do the work that we do and communicate, you know, where we are in that process to the people we're interviewing. The general rules for journalism are be accurate, be fair, be empathetic, and communicate clearly.
1: Do you have to get permission to quote someone, or do they need to sign a release?
0: No, it's an unspoken handshake rule that when you're talking to a reporter, everything is on the record unless you tell them this is off the record. That's the way that we operate. But when you're talking to a reporter, we report. You know, going into it, that's what we do. And if you want information to not be reported, then you have to communicate that clearly to us. But then we will honor that and we will take that very seriously and we will not share or divulge that information. So again, we're only as good as the sources that we have. And if we lose our sources' trust, then we can't do our work. So we need to both protect and be fair to our sources. And if they give us information that they say, well, you can't attribute this to me, but this is accurate, then we will do our due diligence to try and find other ways of confirming it while protecting them as our source.
1: How can people support the work of the Modesto Focus?
0: So the simplest thing you can do is to read our site, to go to themodestofocus.org, read our stories, follow us on social media. We have Instagram and a Facebook page right now. I believe we also have a TikTok, if you're into that. And then if you think our work is valuable, we accept donations. You can donate. 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You can do one-time, monthly, annual donations. We very much appreciate any donations that people have. Maybe think of us as like public radio or public media and add us to that list if you're able. We would love that. I think eventually we probably will also do sponsorships. As a nonprofit, we can't do regular advertising, but we can accept sponsorships. So down the road, we'll probably do some sponsorships as well. We believe that great journalism should be free to people to read and access, but it's not free to make. We really rely on philanthropy and public support to be able to do this work.
1: What are the future goals and plans and dreams of the Modesto Focus?
0: We hope to have more people be able to, we're pretty new, we're not even a year old. Name recognition is still something that we are striving to achieve. We've got legacy media in our area that everybody knows about. But when I started working here, you always have to have an elevator pitch to describe to people what we do. So I say, I'm Marijke Roland with the Modesto Focus. We're a new nonprofit, nonpartisan newsroom covering Modesto and Stanislaus County. And that just gives people a little idea of what we're doing since, again, we're so new. We'd love to be able to add more reporters. As I mentioned, we'd love to be able to add a dedicated visual journalist. The more reporters we have, the more reporting we can do, quite honestly. And it'd be great if we were able to have reporters that could cover all of the cities that are in our county. And we know that they deserve good reporting as well. And we just hope to be able to continue to uplift and create really strong journalism for this community because they deserve it. And we hope people enjoy and interact with our stories and the content that we put out. Our goal really is to help people both connect and understand the community where they live.
1: Any last thoughts that you'd like to add? Because we're just about out of time.
0: I think it's just knowing that how, as a nonprofit newsroom, we're different. Like I said, we're not trying to replicate the daily newspaper, but we are trying to give people the essential news and information to make the best decisions they can for their daily lives and as they navigate living here in the Valley. We are also dedicated to hopefully inspiring another generation of reporters who want to cover this region and who want to provide that essential reporting to this community. We're just thrilled to be able to do this work and to provide stories that hopefully are interesting and really informative to the people here who live in Modesto in the Valley.
1: So go to themodestofocus.org and read all about it. and sign up to get regular, free news and information.
0: Yes, we have one other thing I'll pitch. We have free newsletters that we send out. We recently launched two new newsletters. We have a once weekly In Focus newsletter, sort of a recap of all the stories that we've written. It comes out on Tuesdays. And we just launched Politics Focus, which Garth writes, which is obviously about local politics and things happening in local government. It's a semi-regular newsletter that comes out on Thursdays. And then we have a weekly column called Mo Fun, which is our arts and community events, a column written by Vivian that sort of is a rundown of everything happening that weekend and that week to get you set up to have the most fun on your time off and engage with all the great things that are happening here in the Valley. So those are also completely free to sign up for. We just need your email, and it's another big button at the top of our website that you can sign up for that.
1: Excellent. Today on KCBP's Women of the Valley, my guest has been Marijke Rowland, editor of the Modesto Focus. Thank you so much. This was fascinating.
0: Excellent. Thank you so much for having me. It's been great talking with you.
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This is brought to you by West Modesto Community Collaborative.

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1: This is Jim Costello for KCBP 95.5 FM Community Radio. Today we're speaking with Sandy Lawrence. Dr. Lawrence completed his medical residency at UC San Francisco, where he incidentally gave his first lecture on nuclear power, possibly a portent of his interest to come. In 1983, he came to Modesto to teach in the UC Davis Family Medicine Residency Program at Scenic General Hospital. He focused on obstetrics and care for individuals with HIV. Along with his nurse midwife wife, he delivered thousands of babies. Some of you may remember him from those days. I certainly do, because I was a physician's assistant at the public health department. Over the years, Dr. Lawrence has developed a keen interest in climate systems, energy systems, and epidemiology, and has delivered lectures on these topics at various venues. Retired from medicine, he has now become an author, climate activist, and as he says on his website, an adventurer. He has become an author of climate fiction novels, for which he has been nominated for several awards. He also maintains a daily blog through which he publishes all sorts of articles and information on science, biology, and climate change, and distributes them on multiple social media platforms. Welcome to the program, Sandy.
2: Jim, nice to be here.
1: Okay, before we delve into what you are doing now, tell us about some of your background and how you got interested in science, medicine, and environmental issues.
2: I could certainly do that. I think back to my high school years, actually, and realized as I left for college at age 18 that I had been worried about nuclear weapons and nuclear proliferation, and I had been worried about overpopulation, and those actually are two of my concerns to this day. I actually rejected the idea of going into medicine until I was age 20, and then finally succumbed to the family curse. My father, grandfather, and now son and daughter-in-law are all doctors as well. It was hard to avoid.
1: Wow.
2: I had been teaching really all my life. I started in high school. I was a summer camp counselor. I started chess clubs in middle school and high school. And so I think I've been teaching pretty much all my life. The incident in San Francisco, when I was a resident still, I had no memory of how exactly I got hauled into that. But I think it was the time when I realized I had a public voice, or as my wife phrases it, I fell in love with the sound of my own voice.
1: Now, you went on to become interested in environmental issues in a more broad way than just nuclear power and nuclear weapons.
2: Absolutely. In fact, I think even from my undergraduate years, where I had people like Paul Ehrlich, who was one of my professors, and John Holdren, co-teaching a couple of classes I took when I was a freshman and sophomore, I've been interested in environmental issues of all types for really my entire life. By the way, that phrasing on the website about being an adventurer, that wasn't my idea. And the encapsulation below it, that was all by my sidekick publisher.
1: Uh-huh.
2: Sidekick Press.
1: Did you have any childhood heroes who inspired you to pursue these paths?
2: It's hard to say. Some historical people, such as Darwin and others of that ilk back in the 1800s. I'm fascinated by that century and all the good science that was accomplished back then. I think some of the people in college, two names that I mentioned, were clearly informed of some of my thinking along the ways. I also had a couple of really excellent people in terms of my education at UCSF. I had Phil Hopewell, who's a pulmonologist, and James Green, who was an obstetrician. So these are people that really have touched me in a significant way and helped inform the kind of medical work that I was going to be doing later on.
1: Did your relationship with your patients in your medical practice, especially those with HIV, help you or inspire you in the attitudes you seem to express in your current work?
2: I would have to say that was a work of love, taking on the HIV cases. I actually started the spring of 1983 when we were still deciding what the name was going to be. It was about 2 years before you had a good blood test and about 3 years before the first suitable antiretroviral drug. It was classic clinical medicine. I saw a lot of exotic infections and neoplastic diseases that most primary care people just never have a chance to see. But I also recognized that these were people that were often ostracized, and it was important for me to provide good medical care for them.
1: Sure. Yes, that was a time when there was a lot of stigma associated with HIV, and a lot of people were afraid of it in the general population. My own father was thought to have had HIV at one time. And the hospital response was scary.
2: Scary in what way, Jim?
1: When they thought he might have HIV, they hustled him into isolation and

0: some of these people, and they always worried about Needlestick, and that's why that actually became an issue, one of the narrative lines in one of the three books.
1: You also delivered a lot of babies along with your nurse midwife wife.
0: Something over 4,000 in my case. I think
1: Wow.
0: Barbara kept a little bit less accurate account, but she estimates somewhere between around 2,500 to 3,000. So it's kind of a small town. We delivered a lot of babies.
1: Yeah, I recently spoke with someone who actually remembered you delivering their baby.
0: Almost all my obstetrics was carried out back when we were in Bellingham. And also because of my intense interest in infectious disease and my great love of obstetrics, at the interface, I think I delivered the first seven patients in Modesto that were HIV infected.
1: Wow. So now let's jump to your now being a climate fiction author. You've written three books, Fossil Dragon, Climate Dragon, and Cloud Dragon. And your climate fiction novels, or cli-fi novels, according to one description, quote, explore disasters without descending into apocalypse, offering a thread of optimism rather than despair. Set in present-day Washington, these stories unfold in a world teetering on the edge of ecological crisis. Here, dragons are not fantasy creatures, but powerful metaphors for the climate-driven catastrophes hurtling toward us, fierce, urgent, and impossible to ignore. What gave you the idea to write novels in this genre, and were you influenced by any previous science fiction writers or novelists now or while you were growing up? Were you a great reader as a child?
0: I have always been a great reader, and there were certainly science fiction authors like Isaac Asimov and Michael Crichton and others that were influences on me. I would have to say when I started writing in 2019, Fossil Dragon, by the way, is number one chronologically, but it's going to be the last one published because I'm in the midst of editing that, though I have a full manuscript now. And I can say that what drew me to this idea was that while I've been giving lots of teaching in high schools, in other venues, service clubs at our local university here at Western Washington University in Bellingham. I gave three of the lecture series actually for their alumni groups. I gave what was called the Huxley Lecture back when it was called that, and a couple of lectures in the geology department as well. So I love to teach. I've always liked to teach. But I have to tell you that I considered this creative nonfiction, and I struggled with that for about 2 years until finally people, much more experienced writers, finally got it through my thick skull that if I made up all the characters and argued that it was near future, that I couldn't call it nonfiction. So I never fancied myself a novelist, but I guess that basically is where I am. I should explain, though, what climate fiction actually consists of, what my own personal description of what that is, my own definition. There are two basic components. The first is there need to be a number of climate events throughout the book. For example, the most recent one published, Cloud Dragon, has 10 different climactic events. Or climate events. There's a flash flood, there are lightning storms, there are intense hailstorms, landslides, all kinds of things happen in the book. At the same time, the main characters need to be very much invested in the idea of trying to combat climate change. So I have both things. And that's my definition, need both events and characters that all relate to climate.
1: I wanted to ask you about your methods for writing your novels. Your chapters' headings seem to contain many meaningful quotations, many of them from a wide variety of cultural sources. Among the many wise voices you consulted, you must have done a tremendous amount of reading to find them. Are there any of those voices that have particularly motivated you or were important for you?
0: What I have learned along the way, those parts just in front are called epigraphs. Given copyright law, I have switched over to the idea of trying to collect quotations that would be useful but published before 1930. And so it took a whole lot of work just finding the right quotations, but also a whole lot of work and a lot of nonfiction book reading and other sorts of learning to be able to incorporate all the climate information into the books.
1: There are three quotations. Maybe they're in your books, I don't know. One was "Chance favors the prepared mind" by Louis Pasteur, "The wise man knows that he does not know" by Socrates, and then the one that's falsely attributed to Edmund Burke, "The only thing necessary for the triumph of evil is for good men to do nothing." And apparently that was thought to be Edmund Burke, but wasn't really, and nobody knows who actually originally said it, but the idea is still good. One person, scholar of Edmund Burke's, took issue with that statement, and he said, Burke was sometimes exorbitant, but he was never silly, and the thing that strikes you about this saying, on a moment's reflection, is how little sense it makes. The silence of good men isn't the only thing necessary for the

0: triumph of evil. The persons advancing the evil, whether in command or the rank and file, must be strong and determined, and the lukewarm must be either cowed into submission or willing to go along because the evil seems to prosper, one of the Edmund Burke scholars. So, did you use any of these quotations in your own work? I haven't gone through all your novels, so I don't know.
1: No, I have to say, not one of them, but those are most excellent possibilities. There are thousands and thousands of quotations out there. What I will say, besides trying to only get pieces of quotation that are before 1930, I've also learned that you need to very carefully research and find out the validity of the attribution of the quotation. For example, there were two wonderful quotations by Ernest Hemingway. And so my publisher and I went to the Ernest Hemingway Historical Society, and they reviewed both of those and say both of these have been inerrancy, an error, have been attributed to Ernest Hemingway, but there's no support for that at all. So feel free to use them. You can mention that. And so that's exactly what I do. I use two of them as epigraphs, I think, on the epilogue of the last book. So I could freely use it because there is no one to claim them.
0: Now, I noticed your chapters are relatively short and contain a lot of scientific information given by experts who become characters. Are you one of the few fiction writers, I would say, who post footnotes at the end of your book?
1: Actually, I think there are others as well. Michael Crichton actually is a good example of that, a lot of footnotes on all the work that he does. I will say, if you look carefully, you'll see some superscripts through Alphids all the way from chapter one on, and there must be 7 or 8 pages of tiny font footnotes at the very end of the book. Lisa Daly and I both agree we didn't want to have footnotes on a book of fiction. So those little numbers there, you can actually refer and find out all the different sources that I have.
0: Has anybody told you you're a pioneer in this method, or you mentioned some other people have done it, but I've never run into any novels quite like yours, written in the way they are.
1: I will say I don't consider myself a pioneer. I think I'm, if anything, standing on the shoulders of giants, another nice attribution. There certainly are other much, much better known authors. And probably the best one I would suggest thinking about is Kim Stanley Robinson. He is considered by many to be the dean of climate fiction. And it came into being in about 2005. And I've seen him actually speak in a group, and he's a fine writer. I spent about a year seriously reading as much climate fiction as I could, The Water Knife, The Ministry for the Future, etc., by various authors, to get a sense of what it was about. But I don't read much climate fiction now. In fact, ironically, almost anything I read is nonfiction now, because I'm always trying to learn new things. I try and really research as much as possible and go for maximum verisimilitude aside from the imaginary characters.
0: So when did you actually make the decision that you were going to write climate fiction novels?
1: Well, I will say it was just before COVID. It was sometime in 2019, and the actual date is lost in the mists of history. I can't tell you what month it was. I can tell you, as a first-time writer at that point, that first-time fiction writing, it took me months to get the first chapter of the first book done. It took a long time. Thing I would say is that I got better at going along. I've had a number of different classes and writing conferences and that sort of thing. So it has been a long journey, as we say, a long writing journey to get to the point that I am now.
0: Now, your books have been nominated for some awards, and you have had book signings. You did one in Modesto, didn't you?
1: I did, actually, in Barnes & Noble. This would have been back in about 3 years ago. And I had some of my former residents, who are now faculty in the family medicine group, the residency, a homecoming in many respects. It was very nice to be there.
0: Good.
1: My wife and I both also went to go see labor and delivery at Doctors Medical Center, because that's where most of our deliveries took place over the years. I had 3 different hospitals that I did deliveries in.
0: Now, I noticed many of your reviews are by scientists and academics. Have you received feedback from the general public in a way that you can determine?
1: In some sense, yes. And I have to say that's partly because of the amount of posting that I do. I post almost on a daily basis, not when I'm traveling, but otherwise I'm there almost every day. So figure 300 a year. And so since I've done north of 1,400 posts, about 5 years of doing that, that actually consumes at this point more of my time and effort to put that together than actually working on doing novelistic writing. Those are two different soapboxes. The first one is writing books. I slowly came to the realization with all the social media that I was doing, which I had never anticipated doing before this all started, that really I'm reaching more people with that than I am with the books so far. Until I sell that million copies and you start seeing my books in the airport bookstores, what I could say is that I had an experience just recently with Reddit being one of the 10 social media that I go to daily. I posted something about essentially the people that the ICE workers that were arrested two firefighters in my part of the country up here, the Pacific Northwest. So that was the post, ICE targeting or ICE arresting firefighters. And on Reddit in particular, as often it's not uncommon to get a fair number of comments or a fair number of views, and Reddit calls them views, but that would explode it to well over 100,000 views.
0: Wow.
1: So I think a lot of writers would give their left kidney to be able to get that much exposure. I wouldn't actually suggest donating a kidney, but if they feel really altruistic, they could go ahead and do so, but no more than once. At any rate, so that's also very important to me. So that blogging that I do on a regular basis.
0: I'm on LinkedIn, so I see your LinkedIn posts as well as now I'm subscribing to your blog, so I see those too, which are essentially the same, I think. Have you gotten much pushback from some of your postings by the scientific community, some of the information you post?
1: What's interesting is probably on LinkedIn more than any other, what will happen is people will weigh in typically with negative comments. I become the target in some sense. One of the people that follows me who pointed that out to me, that sometimes the same people were commenting, I recognize their names. I can look at the source and see that they are often in large companies, even the CEO or other officer of that company. They sometimes put up the same post, the same diagram, the same photo. I suspect some of that is bot activity. I would say most of the comments they get on LinkedIn are frankly negative if I do something inflammatory. If I talk about electric vehicle chargers, I talk about electric vehicles, I talk about fossil fuel, then they pile on in a big way. What I've decided is it's very important to maintain comity, calm, and not respond in any kind of hostile or belligerent way at all. And so what I try and do is just calmly point out what I am trying to argue and show them the error of their ways. I don't even phrase it that way, much, much calmer than that. With climate change, we can't leave anybody behind. Ultimately, we have to persuade everybody of the criticality of dealing with this. And so I try and draw these people in, get them to read, and that's what I'm at. That's what I'm all about.
0: Yeah, we've run into that with the Modesto Peace Center has a Facebook page, and
1: yes.
0: Ken Schroeder, who you may possibly remember, posts a lot of things along peace and justice, and then, of course, we're having lots of vigils and demonstrations now, like people all over the country are doing. We let down our guard a little bit last week, and we had over 80 comments made within a space of a few hours, many of them snarky, and then people get into the tit-for-tat. They keep trying to come back. So basically, we took down the post, and now we're going to be much more selective about what we allow on the page. If it gets reasonable criticism, is fine. But all of these kind of wild, swearing, snarky comments we'll delete and block. We have to block some people because that's what they do. They go on a Facebook page or social media and they just make snarky comments or post weird information.
1: I understand that. I understand entirely. And yet my bias is really just the converse. I welcome controversy and try and deal with it calmly. I essentially never take down a post and I leave it there. And I know that as the writer of the original post, I would have that option. I could take something down. But instead, I leave that up there, I try and respond calmly. My problem is I get so many responses sometimes, hundreds, and as I mentioned, even much more than that recently, I can't respond to all of them. It would chew up way too much of my time. So I have at least one person that helps me respond to some of them. And then my response to an individual, I will then post back up in the mainstream so that everybody gets to see it as well. I think that's important. There may be two people on Facebook that I've ever blocked, ever. Don't like to do that either. So that's just my personal philosophy is leave it up there, let it rip, respond to it.
0: Yeah.
1: Yeah.
0: I'll talk to Ken about that and we'll see what we should do. We can always change our mind or modify what we do.
1: What you might do is maybe have him go to LinkedIn and see some of the responses that I get and how I'm trying to handle some, but certainly not all of them. They're just way too many.
0: Okay.
1: The other obvious point is when you get a ton of responses to something, who is actually going to be reading all of those? I see it on the New York Times, which I will very rarely comment on, that there'll be up to 1,000 responses. I will read the one before I post and maybe the one after. But no one is going to go and read all of those. I think the original post is what counts. Let that stand for itself. Make that as meticulously accurate as feasible. And then go with that, because most people are not going to read much more than that.
0: I subscribe to the online version of the New York Times, and I actually like their comment section. They get a lot of positive or seem to be well-informed commentary, mm-hmm. and not too much snarky stuff. And I think they either take it down or...
1: I don't know if they do. Do they editorialize in that sense or edit in some sense?
0: I don't know. They do have some guidelines, I think, for postings, but they don't. I don't know for sure if they actually take down certain responses. They might or might not, but I'd have to read their criteria again to see. Yeah, I like reading them because the New York Times ran an article about Dr. Fauci, a historical article about him, his life, and what he's done in medicine, and the responses were overwhelmingly positive from physicians, scientists, other people who knew him or worked with him at one time or another. He's sort of my hero.
1: I would phrase it thus, like, Anthony Fauci is a national treasure. I was at the first and third HIV conferences, international conferences, both in San Francisco, so I was able to attend since they were close. I don't remember for sure, but I'm pretty certain that he was there, at least one of those two. So I may have actually seen the man, but I don't recall.
0: I think PBS has a documentary about him. He showed a lot of courage when he met with all the HIV patients who thought he was elitist. He turned around and worked for them during the AIDS epidemic. He's done a lot of tremendous work. And I didn't know it, but he has his own laboratory for vaccine development and things like that. I read a statistic that said he's the seventh most quoted scientist or physician in the medical literature, which is astounding. So he's got his name on all sorts of papers developed. Of course, he works with colleagues and students and all sorts of people, probably his advisor. The other thing that I appreciated about him was not only his science, but he maintained a practice, a medical practice, where he saw patients. He explains why he did that, and his patients love him, of course. So anyway, he's very impressive. My wife picked up his book and has read it. Just as an aside, the other person who's really fascinating to read about is Francis Collins. He's written a book called The Road to Wisdom. He's so unassuming, so humble about his own abilities. He comes into a room with scientists and he feels awkward because there are all these famous scientists and brains in the room, and he feels out of place. Yet, when you read his books, he's clearly among them in terms of intellect and humanity, basically. It's an outstanding book if you decide to pick it up.
1: I should throw in a comment then. Yes, he is an outstanding scientist and also very worthy of respect. But I have to say also that I don't actually read much medicine anymore. Sometimes an infectious disease. What I really focus on is reading about climate science, reading about energy systems, some epidemiology, the electric grid. Those are my areas of real fascination now. Yes, I have chosen some exotic infectious diseases, especially in books 2 and 3, diseases never seen in the Western Hemisphere. And because of my own medical background, I was able to put some really accurate and credible information in there in those chapters. But yes, I'm sure that would be a great book. But I have a stack. I got a stack of unread books. I have a stack of books that I have read and underlined and then taken sometimes 3 to 4 pages of notes in the back, and then I have to transcribe that information, and that's just a whole lot of work. There's no end to the amount of work that I have on my desk all the time.
0: So a phrase I read struck me in what I previously read about your book: without descending into apocalypse, offering a thread of optimism rather than despair. You use the word thread, which means barely there, maybe. A scientist friend of mine is very pessimistic about the Earth's future and does not think humans can stave off our own extinction or at least a massive catastrophe. But you have a different take.
1: I have, I like to think, rigorous, rational, unchanging optimism about what the future holds. I will say that in my chosen subgenre of climate fiction, I think it really should be its own category of sci-fi, that unlike the great majority of authors, that I am pre-apocalyptic and optimistic, whereas most of them are post-apocalyptic and often very pessimistic. Even in Kim Stanley Robinson's last book, The Ministry for the Future, in the first chapter, 10 million South Asia or Indians, South Asian, die in a heat wave. And that is veritably possible if things get out of control. But again, I am pre-apocalyptic and they are post-apocalyptic and pessimistic. So I've drawn that distinction between my work and what I see a lot in cli-fi. Oh, by the way, again, those are not my words. That thread was Lisa Daly again. She's also my webmaster and recently updated my website in great detail. And so that's been very useful to me. So all the blogs are mine, but some of the other verbiage so far, until she teaches me a little bit more about the pages and not the posts, I will be able to start taking over the care of all the pages as well.
0: And there's a is an quote from your introduction to Cloud Dragon. I will read it. For most people alive today, it will be clear how this great struggle will turn out before the end of their existence, for better or worse, joyfully or regretfully, sustainably or untenably. I don't know myself. I don't know how this is going to turn out. I certainly worry about it, but I'm not going to be alive when the massive results occur, which I think they will. We've gone way past the temperatures we should be at, and even if what I've read, even if we stop carbon and things in the atmosphere today, we're still going to be in for a pretty rough ride for a long time.
1: I was sorry to hear you talk about your scientist friend who felt incredibly pessimistic, because I think there is a lot of optimism for the future. One is the rapid penetration of electric vehicles of all types, not just cars, but in many parts of the world, either two-wheeled or three-wheeled vehicles that are electric. There is a huge deployment of solar energy, mainly in China. Because of their excess production, Pakistan now has a whole lot of rooftop solar, which has been a real transformation for the electric grid in Pakistan. And a lot of other good examples like that. So again, I never said anything about a sliver of hope. I won't change that. I think Lisa likes that formulation, so I will let that lie. At any rate, I would be more optimistic, and I think rigorously optimistic.
0: Yeah, I've noted you point that out, and other people have pointed that out, that there are many positive efforts going around the world to address the issues you've brought up. However, our federal government appears to be heading in the wrong direction, and I can't wait for that direction to change. Do you have any comments on where our country is for the most part?
1: I can tell you that I am likewise concerned about what's going on with the body politic of this country right now. We are headed in the wrong direction in many ways, but the energy transition is going to be accomplished, even if some people will have to be carried kicking and screaming to get there over time. The penetration of solar will continue. Wind is going to be forcibly slowed down to a significant degree, and that's very unfortunate. And the classic example of that would be the Revolution site off of Connecticut and one other small state, maybe Vermont, that was halted at its tracks when it was 80% installed. And by early next year, by the first half of next year, was going to be providing power for about 350,000 people. And now that's shut down. And that's just a travesty.
0: Yeah, I've read about that, and we're in kind of a twilight zone. I keep expecting Rod Serling to pop up any time. In fact, someone posted a doctored picture of our president in the Oval Office with Rod Serling standing behind him. Young people probably won't get that reference, but a lot of the older people do. We've come to the end. Is there anything you would like to say in closing, summarizing?
1: I did not have anything particularly planned. I should have thought about an epigraph at the end or an epilogue at the end. I would reiterate the fact that I think people should be a lot more optimistic. People need to get involved, and that's what I'm trying to do with this book. I want to educate people, but I also want to move them to action. So it's not enough just to get the purchase of EV. It's not enough to get an induction cooktop. Not enough to get rooftop solar. You also need to think about cutting back on international travel. My last big trip in 2015, I resolved, and my wife's not happy about this, that I wasn't going to travel off the North American continent except to some parts of Central America and to Hawaii because we have three relatives on the Big Island. So people need to start giving up one trip per year because often everything they've done at home can be undone by one trip overseas, one round trip. In terms of the carbon emissions that they put into the atmosphere and ocean, about a quarter of that ends up in the ocean. Some of the CO2 released will still be around 1,000 years from now. So they may need to really think hard about that. I have great interest, by the way, in electric flight and almost had a chance to get on an electric airplane up here in Vancouver in BC, but missed my chance. And I'm still hoping that will come to fruition at some point. So maintain optimism, work on everything you do individually. You've got to work collectively. There's no way that one person at a time, in an atomistic kind of way, is going to be able to turn the country around. But if we work together collectively, actions such as belonging to Peace Health and working with them I think that's actually the way we're going to solve this problem.
0: Thank you, Sandy, for speaking with us today. This is Jim Costello for KCBP 95.5 FM Community Radio. Today we have been speaking with Dr. Sandy Lord. Thank you for listening.
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4: Welcome, friends, to another edition of Economic Update, a weekly program devoted to the economic dimensions of our lives and those of our children. I'm your host, Richard Wolf. We have an unusual guest in the second half of today's program, Kashama Sawant, known to many of you because of her remarkable political history in the West Coast of the United States. We're very pleased to have her on our program in the second half, the time when we normally do interviews. I want to start today's program with some updates of the sort that we try to bring to an audience that might not otherwise hear about these things or see images surrounding them. So I want to bring your attention to a left-wing political party in Germany. You might think of it a little bit like the DSA in the United States, except it is now becoming an important force in German politics. The latest polls refer to this party. It's called Die Linke in German, which simply translates the left. So it's the party called the left, currently polling about 12% of the national vote in Germany. That's up from 3% in February of 2025. Quite a move in a short amount of time. It has also passed a milestone in getting larger polling support than the Socialist Party, which is the inheritor of the whole socialist movement going back to the 19th century and including, particularly in its earlier days, such people as Karl Marx, Friedrich Engels, and many, many others. The leader of the Die Linke, a young woman named Inez Schwertner, another interesting phenomena of German politics. They're taking a very strong stand against the government in Germany today, and its leader, Merz. He is imposing a reform. That's what those kinds of politicians like to call big changes they're making that they're afraid people will understand and therefore oppose. So they cover the whole thing over with a word they hope obscures what's going on. And true to form, Merz is doing that. His reform is what used to be called by more honest politicians austerity. He's rolling back pension benefits to elderly, he's cutting health care, and he's worsening work conditions for the working class of Germany. Against that, the Die Linke party, the left party, advocates a higher minimum wage, a rent freeze, cheaper public transportation, and a cap on the wages of parliamentary representatives of the party at just above the average national wage. Perhaps their most important and glaring difference is they are not in favor of the war in Ukraine or of Germany imposing hardship on its own people in order to fund Mr. Zelensky and the Ukrainians in that part of the world. They are also clearly, like their right-wing counterpart, the Aufstand für Deutschland, they are not at all happy with having cut off from Russia and thereby deprived German industry and German workers of jobs in those industries because they can't access cheap Russian oil and gas, which had fueled the German economic miracle for decades before the war in Ukraine brought all that to an end. And then there's the candidate of the Linke Party for mayor of Berlin. His name is Elif Eralp, and you won't learn much about any of this in the American press. He's a man, an immigrant in Germany, of Turkish origin, and he's likened in the German press to upsetting Berlin in rather the way that Zoran Mamdani did that in New York. Look, the German working class is now split. One part of it goes to the right in its opposition against the old tradition. But a growing part is going to the left. The middle is disappearing. That's like what's happening in the United States, and we should be following when it happens in the most important economy in Europe. These things are shifting, and they're shifting fast. I want to turn next to a recent speech given by Scott Bessent, the Treasury Secretary in Mr. Trump's government. He announced the D-Day of all sanctions. He's imposing a new level of sanctions on top of several already existing sanctions imposed on Iran, and glowingly predicting that this one will bring Iran to the table, or in the words of other colleagues of his, bring the Iranians to surrender. Well, let's be clear here. Previous sanctions didn't do that, and they were promising exactly the same. In fact, we go to war against Iran in June of last year, in February of this year, again in June and July of this year, and that's because the sanctions didn't work. And then it turned out the military attacks on Iran, they didn't work either. And so we're back to the back and forth. Now we're going to get sanctions. And calling them D-Day, that's clever for the American public to think something big is happening. But it doesn't sound so good if it's the umpteenth time something big was supposed to happen with results that never happened. But there's something more I want to say. Because Mr. Bessent seemed to suggest that the United States would punish any country that did anything with Iran. Buy from it, sell to it, invest in it, loan it. And of course, one of the biggest trading partner Iran has is China. So it looks like Mr. Trump and Mr. Bessent are going to go after China again. That didn't work the last few times it was tried either. The Chinese smiled and said they would ignore all of this. And Mr. Bessent said, getting ready for that, we are very powerful. We can close people out of the SWIFT system. That's the name of the international system set up by the United States to manage payments. If you buy something from another country, you can use the SWIFT system to pay for it. Ditto if you sell, you can be paid. Now, once upon a time, that would have been a pretty stiff punishment, but it isn't anymore, and Mr. Bessent forgot to tell you that, although he certainly knows it. Why not? Because an alternative to the SWIFT system, that's a way of sending messages about payments, then the actual payments are made by something called the CHIPS, C-H-I-P-S, system. The Chinese set up their own alternative, and to mock the United States, they called it the CIPS, C-I-P-S, instead of C-H-I-P-S. But it does the same thing, and it means any company, any country, frozen out of the American system for global payments can simply use the Chinese, which, of course, they are doing, and thereby speeding up the decline of the dollar as a global currency, the role of China as a global economic power and the decline of the American empire. It's the United States taking steps that not only don't arrest the decline, they accelerate it. And all that to look tough in the media as this war in Iran goes from bad to worse. The last economic update we can have the time for today deals with the city of Jackson, Mississippi. And what about Jackson, Mississippi? Well, first, let me tell you briefly, then you'll get the context for this story. The median household income, that's where half the people earn less than that, half the people earn more. The median household income in Jackson, Mississippi is $44,500. Half the people of Jackson earn less than households, we're talking about the whole household, than 44. What is the household median income for the entire state of Mississippi? 25% more than that. So Jackson is way poorer than the average in one of the two or three poorest states in the Union. What is the median income of the United States as a whole? 81,000. Jackson, Mississippi, the capital of that state, has a median income barely over half the national average. You know what that's called? That's called extreme poverty. Anywhere else in the world, it would be recognized. It would be the focus of government to do something about a region so out of whack with the rest of the country. Well, the government there isn't doing much about it. Never has. But not so Jackson. Here are two things that happen in Jackson that show what can get you out of poverty if you can do it. First, a union. Yep. Mississippi has a 4% unionization rate, one of the lowest in the country. Goes with being poverty. But one of the oldest unions in the state, starting in 1939, says just shy of 100 years old, is the Amalgamated Transit Union Local 1208. These are workers in the Jackson, Mississippi Transit District. They went on strike on July 13th, and they recently, August 21st, went back to work, settled the strike. Each of them will get, and by the way, it was approved by the workers 90%. They will get an immediate 5% wage increase. They will get, starting pay will rise from $17.18 to $18.04. Senior pay will go from $23 to $24.15. They will get Martin Luther King Day off. They hadn't had that. And there will be no cut in the services provided by the transit district to the people of Jackson, Mississippi. A couple of days before the settlement, the mayor of Jackson, John Horn, announced that the city council and the city would give the striking workers 3 months more of strike pay if the strike went on. That proved to be it. Solidarity between the political and the labor movement meant that a government helped the working people, not the usual support to company. Maybe that's how you get out of poverty. Stay with me, friends. We've come to the end of the first half. We'll turn in a moment to talking with Kishama Sawant. Welcome back, friends, to the second half of today's Economic Update. I am very pleased to bring to our microphones and to our camera Kishama Sawant. She is a revolutionary socialist and co-founder of Workers Strike Back. She was the lone socialist on the Seattle, Washington City Council for a decade, and she won 4 elections to that position. She used her office to lead movements to win the nation's highest minimum wage and the Amazon tax on wealthy corporations to fund affordable housing. Kishama ran as an independent anti-war socialist in the August 2026 primary election and won the strongest ever vote for an openly Marxist candidate, 17.3%, running for the U.S. Congress. So first of all, Kashama, I'm going to call you, if it's okay, by your first name, since we have known each other for a while. Welcome to the program.
5: Thank you so much for having me.
4: Okay. Let me ask you, because you are really exceptionally well-positioned to deal with a question like this. What have your electoral efforts taught you about the electability of an openly socialist candidate in the United States today?
5: We have seen, as you yourself said, Richard, that we have been able to win 4 elections on the Seattle City Council as an open socialist, in fact, as a revolutionary socialist, which is actually quite different than the DSA elected officials. We've seen that even running as a revolutionary socialist, you can win elections and repeatedly win them. And in this congressional primary, what we showed is that you can run as a revolutionary socialist outside the Democratic Party and as confrontational against the Democratic and Republican parties, because both are parties of big business, of the capitalists, of the billionaires and multimillionaires, and of their warmongering agenda. So it is possible to run as a fighting working class candidate with an openly revolutionary socialist program and either win elections, or in this case, in this primary election, what we showed, as you said, is the highest ever vote by far for an openly Marxist and openly revolutionary candidate running for the U.S. Congress. And then even more than that, what we have shown, especially in our decade in Seattle, Richard, is that it is not only possible to win an election as a revolutionary socialist, what is possible to do, and I believe this is the foremost responsibility of anyone running as a socialist, is to use your elected office as a vehicle to build mass movements of working class people, uniting working people together on a common fighting agenda, and to defeat both the Democratic and Republican parties and the billionaire class, you know, which is what these two parties represent, and win historic victories. And that is the way that we were able to win what has now become the nation's highest minimum wage, which is now $21.30 an hour in Seattle. But the way we won that was by using my office immediately after I took office for the first time in January 2014 to launch the 15 Now movement, organize the rank and file of the working class in Seattle, organize the rank and file union members to win this historic victory, which is the first major city $15 an hour minimum wage. And then also as part of that battle, winning inflation increases. And I can tell you that was a bitter fight against the Democrats on the city council, but we won that. And that is why we now have the minimum wage automatically increasing every year. But not only that, because of the 15 Now victory that we won through my office in Seattle, that victory went nationwide, because working class victories are contagious. And we saw tens of millions of American working class, you know, minimum wage workers winning substantial wage increases to the tune of tens of billions of dollars of transfer of wealth from the bosses to the workers. So we have seen that it is possible to defeat the billionaires and multimillionaires. In fact, it is only through a fighting approach that we have used that you can energize and electrify the working class to actually win victories.
4: Okay, that's a good basis on which from I can ask you the next question. There's been a debate among people involved in these struggles, and it goes something like this. The votes that are being won by you, by DSA, by anyone who seems to be, let's call it on the left or socialist end of the spectrum, that the votes you're getting are more a critique or a hostility to capitalism than they are advocacy for or interest in socialism. In other words, that there's still going to be some education that has to be undertaken to move Americans from their initial position as anti-capitalist in some way to a pro-socialist. How do you react to that discussion?
5: I certainly agree that a big part of the votes that are happening here, especially with this explosion of DSA elections, is a critique of the status quo. And I'm not even going to claim that every single person who has this critique every working class person who is angry at the status quo is necessarily thinking of it in terms of capitalism versus socialism. But what there is absolutely overwhelming agreement on is that whatever it is that we have today, the status quo that completely sucks for tens of millions of ordinary working people, that much is very clear, and people are looking for an alternative. However, I think it is far more than that. That is just the baseline. In fact, when you look at the opinion polls on issue after issue after issue across the spectrum, the majority of the working class is well to the left of most of the politics that's on offer, which is the Democratic and Republican parties. So if you look at the question of universal public health care, of the need for funding public schools, public infrastructure, the need to address the fact that rents are skyrocketing, all of the questions that face ordinary people, from the question of, you know, putting a roof over your head to the putting food on the table, the struggles that, and the miseries, really, the absolute miseries that such big sections of the working class are going through, you see that there is phenomenal agreement that these things need are completely broken, the system is completely broken, and that we need massive shifts. I would say that it is actually even more than that, even one step further, which is, and in some ways you can think of it as 10 steps further, which is that for the first time in the nearly 80 years of the existence of the apartheid state of Israel, which itself is a creation and which functions at the behest of U.S. capitalism and imperialism, it functions as a garrison state for the interests of billionaires and multimillionaires. For the first time in its existence, you now have a majority of the American working class against the apartheid state. Now, right, obviously, right now, there's a huge anger against the genocide in Gaza, but it's deeper than that. It's also anger against the brutal occupation. And we are seeing this playing out in all of the elections. And all of this, I agree with the the people you're quoting, the people who say that we need further education. Absolutely, we need education. And I, in my view, as a revolutionary socialist, the biggest form of education that needs to be provided, the biggest kind of clarity, political clarity that needs to be provided, and I consider this one of my biggest responsibilities as a revolutionary socialist, is to clarify two things. One is that capitalism itself cannot be reformed into a system that will avert the climate catastrophe, end wars and genocide, and deliver decent standards of living for the billions of people on the planet. That capitalism itself is the reason why all these crises have come into place come into being in the first place, and that capitalism itself as a system needs to be overthrown and be replaced with a socialist world. So that's the first point of clarity. But in order to achieve that, and indeed in order to achieve even some far-reaching reforms within the framework of capitalism, like free healthcare for all funded by taxing the billionaires and multimillionaires, something that I'm fighting for, like ending the genocide and the brutal occupation of Palestinian lands, to win any of these, in fact, let alone to overthrow capitalism, what the working class will need is to build militant movements that are very clear about who is on our side and who is not, meaning understanding, first of all, that both the Democratic and Republican parties, regardless of their differences, they both serve the capitalist class, and that we need a working class party of our own, and that we cannot put our faith in the gatekeepers, which includes the so-called progressive Democrats who serve as a fig leaf for the Democratic Party's pro-capitalist and pro-war-mongering agenda. And these two points have to be clarified. And that is why, actually, I would say that one of the biggest forms of service that we have performed, you know, myself and my fellow revolutionary socialists, by running this campaign in the primary election against genocidal Democrat Adam Smith, is to provide a point of departure. You know, that what is needed is not the DSA strategy. You know, the DSA electors are pointing back into the Democratic Party and deal making with the Democratic Party leaders. In fact, that is the wrong kind of education. And I agree that we need to provide the right kind of education. And the correct kind of education is the need to break from the Democrats and Republicans, because both of them serve the capitalist class, and to build a new working class party of our own. And part of that education is looking at history. And throughout history, we have seen that all the big victories that were won, whether it is Canada's Medicare or public health care won, you know, through the National Health Service in the UK. These victories were not won by putting our faith in the parties of capitalism, but they were won precisely because new parties of the working class were built, and that presented an existential threat for the parties of the ruling class. And it was under that threat that the ruling class was forced to concede these victories to the working class. And that is the approach that we need again in America.
4: Here's a question as we begin to run down out of time, but I know it's a question on many people's mind. When you identify as a socialist, revolutionary socialist, what is the most difficult obstacle you face that has to be overcome by people like you and fighting like you do? What is your biggest problem to get across to the audience you're trying to reach?
5: Undoubtedly, not everybody is going to agree with this. You know, we don't claim that the working class has some sort of homogeneous consciousness. And in fact, there might be disagreements on even the word socialism. But I would say that at this moment, we are in a dramatically different period of American mass consciousness than we were certainly 25, 30 years ago, but even 5 or 10 years ago, actually, because the current system is so deeply discredited that working class people are very, very open, and not just open, they are hungry for an alternative. So in my experience, calling myself a revolutionary socialist has never been the obstacle. It has always been the question of whether we can energize working class people. And I can tell you, one of the biggest barriers is working people, especially young people, feeling checked out of politics because they correctly feel betrayed over and over again. And there's a deep mistrust of any kind of leadership, which in my view is a healthy instinct in the sense that the most of the leaders, which is what I call business unionist labor leaders, you know, the unionists who don't use class struggle methods, but are making deals with the bosses and with the Democratic and Republican parties, the DSA elected leaders like AOC and Mamdani, who ran on very important programs that I strongly supported, but then have preferred to make deals with the billionaire class and with the Democratic Party. All of this is leading many working class people to feel dejected and demoralized from the politics that's on offer. And that is the biggest thing that we have to overcome. And the only way that it can be overcome is by continuing to build movements in the way that we did in Seattle. And that is why, actually, I've also launched a nationwide organization called Workers Strike Back, where working people, young people from different cities across the nation are joining Workers Strike Back precisely because they are not seeing the kind of fight back that they want to see. So I would say the biggest obstacle right now is not mass consciousness. The biggest obstacle is the chasm between the eagerness, the hunger of the mass of the working class to have a fight back and the leadership that's on offer. And that is the biggest thing that we have to deal with, which is most of the leadership of the labor movement being business unionists, most of the DSA leaders leading us back into the Democratic Party, all of these being sort of having betrayal written on its face and needing an alternative to all of these people, which I call the gatekeepers.
4: Well, Tshama, you remain, as I remember you when I went out to Seattle, you remain a very good proponent of your arguments and your point of view. I'm very glad that you shared them with us, and I urge my audience to think long and hard about these kinds of ideas as to what is going on in our country today and what it is we need to do about it. Thank you very much, Tshama, for your time. And to my audience, as usual, I look forward to speaking with you again next week.
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0: From Pacifica Radio in Berkeley, California at the Mothership, this is Flashpoint. I'm Dennis Bernstein. Today on the show, Gloria LaRiva just back from an extended visit to Cuba, where hunger is growing by the day and the entire country is desperate for life and death medicines. And the children once again are being crushed by U.S. policy. All this and more coming up straight ahead on Flashpoints. Stay tuned. And you're listening to Flashpoints on Pacifica Radio. My name is Dennis Bernstein. This is your daily investigative news magazine. We are proud to be broadcasting to you from the Mothership in Berkeley, California, built in part by the extraordinary work of the late Pat Scott, a real estate entrepreneur who wanted a perfect and home, a special home for Pacifica Radio and KPFA, and she built us this beautiful station, and we're keeping it going. We're going to start, of course, with a close look. We're going to put the microscope on the situation in Cuba, which is getting desperate. Joining us is Gloria LaRiva. She is just back from the island. She's joining us now, I believe, from Florida. Gloria LaRiva, welcome back to Flashpoints. It is good to have you with us. You've been keeping us posted. Tell us, give us an overview of what you saw and some of the things that are of grave concern to you.
1: Thank you, Dennis. Thank you, Flashpoints and KPFA. Yeah, I just got back yesterday after about 11 days in Cuba, and it's been like my seventh trip this year. Many young people in delegations who want to come to Cuba, even knowing how hard it is because they want to help deliver cancer medications and antibiotics. Every trip, every month, the situation is getting worse. I think the very hardest part is not only the constant electrical blackout. You hear people, even in Havana, even in central Havana, saying they didn't get electricity for 36 hours, and then they get 3 or 4 hours. But in the countryside, people are going days without electricity. The pumps cannot deliver water to homes. The issue of lack of water to drink, to bathe, and to cook with is a real crisis. And a part of it is the decades of the blockade, which has not allowed Cuba to bring in spare parts, the big, you know, systems of pipes and everything and pumps to keep it up. Even irrigation is suffering because of the pumps and lack of electricity. Or even to the hospitals. I went, the last three delegations are Puerto Rican friends from the Independence Justiciano movement of Puerto Rico have gone side by side with us delivering medicine because they've donated almost 80,000. And every time they come, they hear the stories, and they're like, we're going to keep doing this with you, with the Atue Project. We were sitting 2 days ago in the William Soled Pediatric Hospital, and everybody who came or left, usually it's like one parent, but this time it was both parents with their babies and their children. And they were all carrying buckets with water bottles. They were carrying their home electrical fans. And that's because the hospital, where everyone knows water is essential for health, there was none in the hospital. So people had to bring their own bottles in the buckets, whether to drink or to flush the toilet or to bathe the children. They had to bring their own fans for air. And you don't see people blaming the hospital or protesting outside. They know why this is happening. And so they adapt. You know, everyone was bringing in their buckets, and I was like, why is that? And they go, because there's no water. But for some, you know, for a lot of the population, people with lower incomes, it's much, much harder. Because if you get $1,500 to $1,700 pesos a month and you're retired, 30 eggs cost $6,000. And food is very scarce and it's expensive. Because, well, partly because some of these little shops, they charge a lot, but they also pay a lot to bring it in. And because production is so low, with having used oxen, they can't use tractors in the farms. The production is very low. There's basically a drought in Canada this summer, into the
0: You say
1: fall.
0: flat food is a problem. It's expensive.

0: Then it's pretty gone. It's pretty much gone because the whole state income that depended on doctors working abroad, the government gets three quarters of that pay to pay for the health care and so on. The ability to grow food, everything has been just dragged down by this blockade. And so there is very little food. I met a man the other night, and he was walking with a cardboard. He was going to lie down on some half wall in Havana. And I interviewed him. I said, "Sir, what is your situation?" And he said, I'm from the East, Santiago de Cuba." He said, "There's no economy there anymore." And he said, "It's the blockade." He goes, "There's nothing there." So I came to Havana to try to find a job. There's no jobs there. There's no jobs. And people ask for money. The only ones who will give money is tourists, because Cubans don't have any money to give. They're sympathetic, but they don't have money. And so we're like, there's probably like 100 tourists in the whole capital, because tourism has been slammed by the United States. We're talking the whole state having pretty much no income anymore, because as we mentioned before, in June, early June, all the hotel 48 hotels shut down because they were threatened by Trump. The mining company, the famous Sherritt Mining Company, which brought a lot of income to Cuba in their joint venture with Cuba, that's gone now. It was a Canadian firm, and they had resisted the U.S. for 30 years. So all these companies have closed. And saw today, or yesterday actually, Trump's speech, which was a horrific nightmare vision of the world, like, "We will, annihilate Iran. You better watch, because we're going to destroy you." And he said about Cuba, "We're going to take it over. That's done. The state has fallen." It's a complete lie, but he's boasting this at the same time that he talks about having taken over the power, basically, in Venezuela. So it's a very nightmare scenario. And yet, I gotta say, the Cubans are not sitting down and crying. They adapt. You see everyone finding a way to get a tricycle so they could do transportation. There is gas now by private business. We had to drive to Santa Clara, which we hadn't been able to do for a few months, but we got a car, and we went to one house where these men import gasoline from Miami. They're actually allowed to do that by the US. It's just, strictly private. And they had eight massive plastic tanks of gasoline. It was pretty shocking. In their yard and in their garage and their driveway. I mean, it was like the whole neighborhood would go up and explosion if anything happened. And people buy their gasoline there because the state is not allowed to get oil or gas by the US blockade. So it just becomes like this little private business of, and that's what the US is doing. So to now, right now, I was part of this major delivery again in September of many medicines. We took them to five hospitals, and they were just so welcome. And right now I'm in about an hour north of Miami with friends, and we're waiting for 25 vials of cyclophosphamide. It's a very expensive medicine, cancer med, for three babies in Juan Manuel Marquez Hospital of Havana who need it urgently. And who have
1: Cancer
0: kids.
1: medication for infants.
0: These are babies. And as soon as it arrives here, where it's coming tomorrow, I will fly back to deliver it. But I want to say there was a big article that from New York City, a major shipment, I think it was probably from some company that was going to deliver doxorubicin, which has to be refrigerated. It has to be on ice until it gets there. And they reported in the news that it all was destroyed by the heat. Now, we brought about 250 vials of doxorubicin. We carefully delivered on ice. We have a lot of experience doing this. But that's a drop in the bucket to what the country needs. So people are dying. We've said this. Everyone knows the U.S. is deliberately killing people.

0: and they're boasting about it. So more than ever, the knowledge of the people here on KPFA, the Bay Area, across the country, their willingness to act on this and to express a solidarity. You don't know how many people are telling us, saying, I want to go to Cuba. I was hospitalized last week. I was hospitalized with another friend who became very ill. There's a lot of viruses going around now. There's no fumigation of mosquitoes. There's dengue. I was there in the hospital for 2 days, and I was vomiting a lot. And I said, do you have any ondansetron, Centron, you know, this injectable, so I can stop vomiting? They go, we have none. Well, we brought some. We brought like a couple of thousand vials. And so I had my friends come to the hospital with 25 vials. They gave me two. I was fine. And we came back and filled their pharmacy with a lot of medicine. They were so happy. And we were happy to help them.
1: It's beautiful.
0: So it's the people's solidarity, Dennis.
1: That's beautiful. We are speaking with Gloria LaRiva, who has a long-time commitment to Cuba and the Cuban Revolution, which is being choked continually. And this is a bipartisan choking of this beautiful country. And the suffering now, as you could hear, is immense. And I guess the thing that blows my mind, Gloria, is the amount of good that the Cubans have been engaged in. It's almost as if the United States couldn't stand the fact that this little country is moving around the world, bringing aid and bringing support to places and countries that are being undermined, destroyed, where the United States is supporting one side or another in a civil war. We have seen some horrible stuff. Tell us about, remind us what Cuba was, what the United States seem to be so afraid of.
0: Well, it's actually what Cuba still is, Dennis, because their DNA of solidarity with the world, especially the most oppressed, from the very beginning of the revolution, with doctors, with teachers, with, you know, military help to help free South Africa and Angola from the apartheid regime. Anyway, they are so solidly with Palestine, they're paying a price for it. They're paying a heavy price with South Africa sending up to 300,000 volunteers over a course of almost 20 years to fight South Africa. And that's like this little island. But they said we owe a debt to Africa. And that's why the U.S., this is one of the crimes of Cuba that the U.S. will never forgive him for. And now Palestine, like, you don't find a government that's so principled. On the issue of medical, I just got a booster shot of their Abdala vaccine. They said, would you like a booster shot? I said, yeah, I just had COVID in August. So I went to the Center of Immunological, you know, biology and so on, brilliant scientists. And they explained to me, because I reported last time I talked to you, that there is a medicine called pembrolizumab. Pembrolizumab is a cancer med for one of the applications for advanced melanoma. And it's known by the U.S. Brand, Keytruda. And I wrote an article that 2 weeks ago, Granma newspaper in Cuba reported that they are now developing their own version of Keytruda. They call it a biosimilar. A biosimilar is when you produce the same medicine that another company was producing. Now, it was under patent, and this scientist, Dr. Yasser, said to me, it has now come off of patent, so we immediately began producing it ourselves. I mean, that's like really brilliant. I like watching, how can you improve the lives? And this new biosimilar pembrolizumab, they said, any patient who has this, come to our hospitals and we will put you under immediate study and apply this medicine to you. Price, zero. Keytruda in the U.S., up to $22,000 a month.
1: Wow.
0: Merck is the producer, and they made $35 billion in revenue last year from that one medicine. Cuba now is saying today that they're in phase 3 of their trials or clinical trials of this medicine called Husvenza, which they're finding other applications, and that it really helps to prevent worsening effects of this dreaded disease, chikungunya. So they're constantly working on this, constantly working to improve the health of the people, to find these new vaccines, cancer meds, as well as other stuff. But the issue is, we spoke to the doctors at the Frankfurt Orthopedic Hospital. I was amazed by their brilliance, because when we brought this, we don't have this right now. We don't have the anesthesia that we had just brought, the antibiotics, and their lumbar puncture trays. You know, it's like you put the needle into the spine to test the disease, to see the pressure, all kinds of things. And they said, "We don't throw away these needles. We have a department that tests." They said, "Ideally, they get thrown away, but we sterilize them. We're very careful, and they're tested because we cannot throw anything away. And then, as soon as they become too dull or whatever, and we get rid of them." But they said, "We don't waste a thing." And we also brought two vein detectors, where they kept saying, "Can you please bring vein detectors to the children's hospital?" They cost $2,000 each, and we had to get them from China because the proprietary interests of the corporations that make them in the U.S., they want you to have a contract with them. We couldn't do that. Bought them from China. Why do we need vein detectors? Because babies' hands are so fine, you can't see the vein. So they can get poked several times trying to find it. And when we brought them, they were like, "Oh, we can't believe that you have this." They turned it on. It was so beautiful. You could see everyone's veins in their arms. So this is because people are helping. There's all this money that people have given us. It all goes to medicine. Nobody makes an income from it. It's all donated. And you know that people know they're saving lives. People are dying in Cuba. You know, you asked me about hunger. There are so many old people who are walking the streets, skinny.
1: That's the voice again of Gloria LaRiva. Gloria, tell us what it's like to try and get some of this information into the corporate press, into the mainstream press. How are they? Are they open? How's the coverage? Because I haven't heard just about word one about this kind of suffering that you've been describing for the last 20 minutes or so.
0: Well, the New York Times is probably the most prominent paper of record, and they've written more extensive articles. They have gone to the William Follett Hospital, and they had this doctor that we spoke with take them around, and he explains their electricity went out while he was there. They explain the suffering, but they never really say the U.S. is responsible. They don't say that, and they repeat some of what Trump and Rubio say, failed state. And every Thursday, like clockwork, by the way, we expect one with today. Every Thursday, Rubio brings another restriction, another prohibition, another thing you're not allowed to have contact with, in order to try to make sure that nothing comes in and nothing goes out.
1: More suffering.
0: I think the main thing is the issue about media. The media is pitiful. It's very little. You notice that they didn't say a thing about what Trump said about Cuba. He didn't say anything. They didn't put it in the New York Times. But the alternative media, definitely KPFA. I know Catherine Cusick was on yesterday. Great. I know that Pacifica Radio has programs about Cuba. The podcast, Breakthrough News, all these groups, Code Pink, you know, they disrupt Congress, they make news. We all have to find our way.
1: Right.
0: And yet now there's more caravans, you know, there's more boats that are going to be coming to Cuba of the of independent people.
1: Well, Gloria, I'm going to interrupt here. You've been leading this charge. You've been on the cutting edge, and we are sorry to hear that you were pretty sick. We hope that you're beginning to feel better. I know that you're just in. It's almost a stopover there in Florida. You're going to be bringing more stuff back to the country. So we are grateful for the information, for you to take the time out to keep our audience posted and informed in ways that you can't hear anywhere else. We thank you, Gloria. If people want to get in touch with you, if they want to do more with you, how do they do that?
0: Our website will tell you all. It's hatwayproject.org. It's also info@hatwayproject if you want to write us. And Hatway is HAT as in Tom, UEY. Everybody, look up Hatway. He was a great resister. He was a fighter in
1: Okay.
0: 1500 when he was burned at the stake by the Spaniards, 1512, February 3rd. Read about him because that's who we name ourselves
1: Okay.
0: after. Thank you.
1: We gotta go.
0: HatwayProject.org.
1: Thank you, Gloria. Gloria LaRiva, you're gonna come back soon. You're listening to Flashpoints on Pacifica Radio. We're gonna take a short break. When we come back, some of you are gonna be hearing a powerful piece, anti-Zionist piece that Kevin did yesterday, and many of you are gonna stay with us. And we're gonna be joined by Anita Burroughs, more poems from the genocide there, and a lot more to talk about. Stay with us.
2: I'm Kevin Pina. Right now, as the death toll in Gaza continues to climb, we're witnessing what appears to be a highly coordinated, multi-front cultural war around this issue right here in the United States. The question on the table is the goal of this cultural war to criminalize dissent, manipulate civil rights law, and literally erase the word genocide from our vocabulary. Just weeks ago, more than 5,000 public figures across the entertainment industry signed an open letter backed by the Creative Community for Peace. This Hollywood statement outright rejects the accusation that Israel's committing genocide, claiming the charge is a blood libel designed to delegitimize the state of Israel and fuel global anti-Semitism. Meanwhile, here in California, the state legislature just unanimously passed Senate Bill 1387, which is sitting on Governor Gavin Newsom's desk right now, awaiting his signature or veto by the end of this month. The bill mandates that state agencies collecting demographic data add a separate category for Jewish ancestry or ethnicity. While proponents claim it is necessary for tracking hate crimes, progressive Jewish organizations have fiercely opposed the legislation, warning it sets a dangerous precedent by legally classifying a religion as an ethnicity. But the legal groundwork for this cultural offensive was laid years ago. In December 2019, Donald Trump signed Executive Order 13899, weaponizing Title VI of the Civil Rights Act. The order directed federal agencies to use the highly controversial International Holocaust Remembrance Alliance, or IHRA, definition of anti-Semitism, a framework that intentionally conflates criticism of Israel with anti-Jewish hatred. This executive order has since become the primary tool used to threaten universities with the loss of federal funding and to crush Palestinian solidarity on college campuses. Joining us to provide her perspective about this web of legal and cultural warfare is Sarah Kirshner. Sarah is the founder of the International Jewish Anti-Zionist Network, which was established in 2008 to challenge the Zionist co-optation of Jewish identity and unconditionally oppose what they label as Israeli apartheid. Sarah was also the producer of a documentary film, Enduring Roots, Over a Century of Resistance to the Jewish National Fund. Sarah Kirshner, what a pleasure to have you here on Flashpoints on Pacifica Radio today.
3: Thank you for having me, Kevin.
2: Well, Sarah, I want to start with this, I don't want to call it massive, but, you know, a lot of signatories. This letter we just saw out of Hollywood, over 5,000 actors and executives basically declaring they're sickened by the word genocide being applied to Gaza. They're claiming the specific intent isn't there, and it's all just a blood libel to make Israel a pariah. How do you see this mobilization of cultural elites? How does policing the word genocide actually act as the propaganda shield for what the Israeli military is doing on the ground?
3: I think this is, as you said, a deflection to avoid what is actually, beyond a shadow of a doubt, happening in Palestine, in Gaza, and spreading into the West Bank, which is, by anyone's definition, a genocide. And it's something that as a Jewish organization, we are very attuned to, obviously, because many of us, many of our direct ancestors survived and or perished in the Nazi genocide and other pogroms. And so to see people sign on to genocide denial raises alarms for our organization, for a growing number of Jewish people across the United States and across the world who are watching this live motion genocide, which is undeniable.
2: And you're listening to Flashpoints on Pacifica Radio. That's the voice of our guest, Sarah Kirshner. So, Sarah, let's bring this to what's happening right here in California.
3: Yeah.
2: Senate Bill 1387 just sailed to the state legislature without a single no vote and is sitting on Newsom's desk right now. It officially adds Jewish as an ethnic category for state demographic data. Groups like Jewish Voice for Peace are sounding the alarm. You spent your life fighting the conflation of Judaism and Zionism. Why is it so dangerous for the state of California to legally define Jewishness as an ethnicity? And how does this play into the broader political goals of the Zionist movement?
3: Yeah, I mean, I think that's an important question. And you have to look at the arc of the past 16 years of a very intentional strategy that conflates criticism of Israel, criticism of Zionism, anti-Zionism, with anti-Semitism, even when it's coming from Jewish people like Jewish Voice for Peace or the International Jewish Anti-Zionist Network or a lot of Jewish academics who are challenging Zionism and challenging this conflation. And if you go back, what you'll see is an agenda that starts with the misuse of the IHRA, definition, the International Holocaust Remembrance Alliance definition of anti-Semitism. And even the drafter, Kenneth Stern, who drafted that definition, is criticizing the way that it's being adopted and used by the federal government and states like the state of California. The concern is that what it's trying to do is squash public debate on Palestine. And so it's a several-step process by which you use the IHRA definition to define anti-Semitism to include criticisms of Israel, including the questioning of whether or not it is ethical, principled, and even in the interests of Jewish people to have an exclusively Jewish apartheid state, Zionist apartheid state in Palestine. And if you question that, once you define anti-Semitism as questioning Israel or criticisms of what's happening, or even calling accurately what is happening a genocide, then you make the leap that if you can confirm that being Jewish is an ethnicity, not the religion, and not discrimination for the practice of the religion of Judaism, but if you can define being Jewish as an ethnicity, which is complicated because, in fact, something Zionism tries to erase is that Jews come from all over the world, including all over Southwest Asia, North Africa, or what some people call the Middle East. And then Jews who come from that part of the world don't share the same ethnicity as Jews who come from other parts of the world. Just like Jews who come from Europe don't necessarily share the same ethnicity as Jews who come from Ethiopia. Because Judaism is a religion, and then there are pockets of different Jews with different ethnicities and different cultural backgrounds, which Zionism tries to reduce to a monolith so that it can keep the narrative that there is one Jewish experience and that all Jewish people belong in a Jewish apartheid state and aren't safe in the rest of the world. And that is something we fight because, like all minorities, we are fighting for collective rights and we fight against any genocide, of course, first and foremost, one being done in our name. So once you conflate being Jewish and Judaism with Zionism, and then you reduce Jewish people to a single ethnicity, which we are not, but the Nazis also did that, you then are able to take the leap and say, using the IHRA definition, in which anti-Semitism is criticism of Israel, and all Jews are one ethnicity, criticisms of Israel become part of an attack on all Jewish people or someone who identifies as Jewish and is offended by that critique. And that has been used to erode Title VI protections that were created to protect the very people that Zionism in this country, we know that Zionism, what Israel is doing, is deadly. Of course, it's a genocide for people in Palestine, and it has been ethnic cleansing for over 76 years. But what's also true is that Zionism targets Palestinians, other Arab Americans, other Arabs living in the United States, and it also participates in the wars that the U.S. is launching against other parts of the world like Iran. Because all of it comes down to the United States' interests in that region, which Jews and Jewish safety is being used for to justify what we're doing there and the many wars we have to control the resources in that region and have geopolitical control in that region. And so all of this becomes a smokescreen to secure support for Israel at a time where there is growing exposure that Israel has been and continues to be built on ethnic cleansing and genocide. It is also a way of trying to silence the many voices that are raising alarms over genocide and over that ongoing ethnic cleansing, including many Jewish people. We ourselves get accused of anti-Semitism for trying to stop a genocide, which is very in line for us with standing on Jewish participation in the fight against our persecution and also for collective liberation. So this is a very dangerous orchestrated attempt to conflate Judaism and Zionism in ways that serves a political agenda and that is meant to silence the growing dissent, just as these 5,000 people signing on this letter in Hollywood is in opposition to the growing voices of our cultural icons against this genocide. We saw the support for Macklemore. We saw the world come out and support his refusal to participate in being silenced. And then we saw the opposition to Ed Sheeran canceling him under pressure from his agent. And then we see someone like Mark coming out and speaking out against this genocide. Susan Sarandon. So many people have come out and spoken against this
2: genocide.
3: Mark Ruffalo.
2: Well, also yeah. Susan Sarandon, but Mark Ruffalo for sure.
3: Well, Mark Ruffalo recently, Susan Sarandon has always stood on this.
2: Also Bardem.
3: Yes, there's so many people, honestly, a growing number of people. And so you always see a counter reaction. And what it's a sign of is that the more absurd their claims are, the more they have to reach to deny genocide after our history and experience of genocide, that is the sign of a movement that is losing ground, a reactionary movement that is losing ground. And so it keeps stretching the bounds and it doesn't care about the costs. Because this has not only been an attack on Palestine, it's been an attack. They are willing to compromise decades of work being done to shift our education system towards more anti-racism. And what this movement is willing to do is completely destroy anti-racist studies, ethnic studies, critical race theory, hard-won struggles by African Americans to include basic education on slavery, to talk about Black liberation movements, to talk about the anti-apartheid struggle. And the Zionist movement that includes both right-wing and democratic Jewish organizations is participating in the rollback of anti-racism. It is contributing to Trump's recent executive order to claim that white South Africans who lost property in the anti-apartheid struggle should be given reparations while Black people in this country have no reparations. It is all part of a reactionary push towards authoritarianism, towards repression, towards a squelching of free speech, towards a squelching of critical theory and critical debate, and towards a rollback of civil rights and anti-apartheid gains in the United States and internationally.
2: Now, Sarah, you see 1387, Senate Bill 1387, in that context. I just want to be clear.
3: Absolutely.
2: Explain that a little more.
3: So you also have to look at AB 715. So SB 1387 is the piece of the puzzle that is looking at equating being Jewish within an ethnicity. Now, this is happening in a context where people who support the state of Israel, Zionists, are demanding that ethnic studies that was created to lift up the invisible histories and the erased histories of indigenous people in the United States, of African Americans and Black liberation struggles, of La Raza
2: Asians,
3: and immigrant
2: yes.
3: rights, of Asian Americans, of Southeast Asians, of Palestinians and Arab Americans. And that was created to break through propaganda that has been shoved down our throats for centuries and erases this history. Zionism is part of a project to erase the history of Palestinian struggle. SB 1387 is attempting to recenter Jewish Jews as part of ethnic studies and then combined with the defining, which is what AB 715 did, combining IHRA with anti-Semitism in Title VI, criticisms of Israel are then an attack on an ethnic minority, not a religious minority, an ethnic minority, Jews. And then Jewish experience, particularly in this case, the attempt is Zionist Jewish experience and the interests of a state, of a nation state, that state is Israel, become non-broachable when you conflate being Jewish with being Zionist, criticisms of Israel with criticisms with anti-Semitism, and then you make all Jews who are multiple ethnicities one ethnicity, again, something only before this the Nazis have done and the state of Israel, that it's blood, that it's what you're born into. And then that whole package means that when you challenge Israel or study the history of Palestine, that becomes mislabeled, cynically labeled as anti-Semitism. That's how it fits into this puzzle. That is the real agenda here.
2: Well, you're listening to Flashpoints on Pacifica Radio. That's the voice of our guest, Sarah Kirshner. She's the founder of the International Jewish Anti-Zionist Network, which was established in 2008 to challenge the Zionist co-optation of Jewish identity. She's also the producer of a documentary film, Enduring Roots, Over a Century of Resistance to the Jewish National Fund. Sarah, I want to just take a brief moment because I don't want to assume that folks in our audience are clear on the definition of Zionism and are clear on the accusations. I'm thinking of the Amnesty International report, which came out in 2023, a year before October the 7th, which labeled and gave in specific detail the ways in which Israel can be considered an apartheid state. Can you help our listeners unpack that in an easy way so that they know what you mean when you say Zionist or when you say Israeli apartheid?
3: So the way we understand Zionism is that it's a political ideology, a political project that includes a set of policies that first created the state of Israel and continues to operate within not only the state of Israel, but also globally to produce support for the state of Israel. And that ideology is explicitly by its own definition, a colonial ideology in which Zionism claims that because Jewish people have experienced persecution, they have a right to colonize the land in Palestine, and establish a Jewish apartheid state. And I'll explain what that means. Israel is an apartheid state in which Jewish people, by the nature of explicit apartheid policies, are given rights above indigenous Palestinians, and as a result of those rights, are able to gain not only economic benefits, a different kind of education, have access to roads, but also in that process, Palestinians have been displaced and ethnically cleansed from their land. That land has been stolen, and part of the Jewish National Fund's job was then to take Palestinian land and put it in trust for the state of Israel so that the state of Israel, through the Jewish National Fund, owns previously Palestinian-owned land, Palestinian-owned homes, and that is an expansionist project. So Zionism continues to try to expand the boundaries of what the state of Israel owns and controls and forces Palestinians off of, and that this project in Gaza and the Amnesty International report described a slow motion genocide, the slow process of making conditions unlivable in Gaza towards forcing Palestinians in Gaza to leave so that they can continue to establish Jewish-only settlements inside of Gaza, like they are trying to do in the West Bank. And they, you know, Amnesty International isn't the only people who have done that. In 2010 and 2011, we did a tour across Europe, the UK, Canada, and the United States with Hayo Meyer, who's a survivor of Auschwitz, a German survivor of the Nazi genocide, which he fled as a teenager alone. And, he lost his parents to it. And he went around warning in 2010 and in 2011 that what was happening in Gaza was the precursor to the Nazi genocide. It was the type of apartheid and racist policies that he saw from the Nazis that were happening and continue to happen in Palestine then as they are now, that led to then a final solution, which if you look at Gaza, cannot be understood as anything other than a final solution. That is consistent with what Zionism has been. It is, in simple terms, maximum land in Palestine for Jews with minimal Palestinians. That is the simplest definition of Zionism, its agenda, its policy, and its ideology.
2: Now, how do we define, how help us to also define anti-Semitism within your lens and the lens of your organization?
3: So anti-Semitism is state-backed, regime-backed prejudice, discrimination, and violence against Jewish people simply for being Jewish, whether that's Jewish by historical affiliation and ancestry, whether that's Jewish by participation in cultural and community institutions, or whether that's Jewish by religion.
2: Does that also cover, for example, within the workplace?
3: Yes, of course. I mean, particularly if the state then supports corporations or employers in being discriminatory. Whenever there is regime or state-based discrimination, there is then expressions of that throughout the institutions of that society. And then also there's often street manifestations of it. But we have not seen that kind of anti-Semitism for a very long time in this country. And more recently, we've seen it because paradoxically, the Trump regime, which supports Israel and Zionism out of its own self-interest and what it thinks is in the best interests for both global corporations that benefit from Israel's role and also the United States investment in what Israel protects for it there. We ironically also see, because of the rise in white nationalism, a rise in a kind of anti-Semitism we haven't seen for a very long time. And we saw that during his first time in office with marches that said the Jews will not replace us. But that's really the first time. And it wasn't like lots of other minorities in this country, or majorities, as is the case with a lot of the immigrant populations that are being targeted by the Trump administration. It's just that our experience isn't exceptional. And at this moment, when Jews are like, Jews have a lot of influence and privilege because of this conflation between Zionism and being Jewish, and because Israel does such an important job for the United States. So Jews have a lot of influence in their ability to rally support for Israel at a time where there is a very real genocide in Palestine.
2: I'm just curious, because I want to go back to this definition of genocide, because it's very charged now, particularly mm-hmm. with that Hollywood release. But I was taken aback by Amos Goldberg, right? He's a professor in the Department of Jewish History and Contemporary Jewry at Hebrew University of Jerusalem. He's also a fellow at the Van Leer Jerusalem Institute. He came out and he said, this is a genocide. But
3: correct.
2: Also, more importantly, he brought up that there's not just the IHRA definition of anti-Semitism, the International Holocaust Remembrance Alliance, which the Trump administration is using to criminalize students who are, they claim, are pro-Palestinian on universities across the country. But he brought up the Jerusalem Declaration on Anti-Semitism. I'm sure you've read that as well.
3: Uh-huh.
2: I'm just wondering, where do you land in that? I've read both of them very carefully. I think it's really important that everybody know those two documents. There's the IHRA, the International Holocaust mm-hmm. Remembrance Alliance statement on anti-Semitism, but there's also the Jerusalem Declaration on Anti-Semitism, which is supported by Dr. Amos Goldberg.
3: Yeah, I mean, I do think that is a better definition, right? And it is a counter to IHRA in that it is not about criticisms of Israel. It's about discrimination, prejudice, hostility, or violence against Jews as Jews, or Jewish institutions as Jewish, right? Not criticizing Jewish institutions that are complicit with genocide. That is not the same thing as discriminating against or targeting a Jewish institution for being Jewish. Those are different things. I do think the Jerusalem definition is better. There are some things that we disagree with it, but it's not important. The important thing is that it doesn't continue to conflate criticisms of Israel and anti-Semitism, and it focuses on what anti-Semitism is, which is an attack on Jewish people and Jewish institutions for them being Jewish. Having your feelings hurt or feeling uncomfortable by being challenged for your support of something that is being called genocide is not the same thing as being unsafe. Being challenged and feeling uncomfortable is very different than being unsafe. Palestinians and people being targeted in this country by racism day in and day out, by police violence as a result of racism day in and day out, by being threatened with deportation and incarceration day in and day out because of racism, is very different than being questioned for your support of something that by any expert's definition is a genocide, including Barry Trachtenberg, who's an expert on genocide and testified in Palestine versus Biden, including the Hebrew University professor you mentioned.
2: ICJ.
3: The International Court of Justice also defined it as a genocide, correct?
2: Well, so I also am always curious about internal dissent within Israel itself, because I don't want to have a bias where I label all Israeli citizens as supporters of genocide. But yet I, as many people have seen on social media, some of the incomprehensible video clips of showing Israeli citizens celebrating while bombs were going off, and certainly innumerable videos posted by IDF members themselves of what we can only say is cruel. And then, of course, those videos of some Israeli citizens dressing as Palestinians and mocking them while the bombs were falling. But I don't want that to color the entire Israeli people. I must imagine there are some sectors, some pockets of resistance that still exist in Israel itself. And I'm wondering if you can speak to that. Are you in contact with those people? Do they exist? Is there still resistance within Israel to the Netanyahu government and what it's been pursuing? How do you view that?
3: Of course, there's opposition. People who are truly, truly committed to freedom, human rights, and justice for Palestinians inside of 48, inside of Israel, are a small number. It's a small number. There were mass protests against Netanyahu, but a lot of that was because they thought he handled the hostage situation poorly, and they were right in their assessment that his actions were actually probably the biggest death of Jews, both during friendly fire on October 7th. A lot of Jewish people were killed by Israeli soldiers on October 7th. And then the bombs is what killed a lot of the rest of the hostages. And we've all seen the videos of Israelis signing bombs and writing letters on the bombs, mocking Palestinians. We've also seen Israeli citizens cheering at the Israeli soldiers being found not guilty of heinous crimes of sexual violence and crimes against humanity. There's always resistance. Under the Nazis, it may have been a small group, but the resistance of Germans who hid Jews and others, trade unionists, people with disabilities. I mean, the people who resisted the Nazis may not have been large in number, but they're always significant in terms of maintaining our humanity. That said, there is not the kind of mass resistance that there should be and could be inside of Israel. And the whole thing is a setup. When I have spent time in historic Palestine, and that includes what is now called the State of Israel, and the level of fear, the militarization of the entire society, the bomb checks at every cafe, at every place you go, it is just a perpetuation. It is not a departure from the history of anti-Semitism that it claims to be a solution for. It was a substitute for a global movement of recognizing the rights of all minorities and all oppressed people. And now it's become part of that system of targeting people who are oppressed. And there's not enough Israelis standing up to it, but there are certainly some, and they are putting themselves on the line in doing that inside of Israel, and they paid the price, just like refuseniks please pay the price. But we are still waiting for that mass movement, right?
2: Absolutely. I mean, I'm looking. I'm watching. I hope others are.
3: That's
2: as well.
3: Right.
2: So finally, Sarah, do you think grassroots organizations, trade unions, you know, educators, do we need to focus more on directly challenging this legally, or on shifting the broader cultural narrative outside of the courts, or both? How can we do that?
3: I mean, people are doing it. Educators are coming up with alternative curriculums. IJAN worked with Liberated Ethnic Studies on a curriculum about the Nazi genocide that was about anti-fascist history, and that draws a different conclusion than the way that it's presented in most schools right now, on a definition of anti-Semitism that lifts up what it really is and doesn't allow it to be cynically misused for support for Israel, which is a nation state and not a people. And so I think those kind of efforts to just keep critical thinking and ethnic studies alive is critical, and that can happen through grassroots work being done by teachers and is happening every day. Teachers and parents working together, students, teachers and parents working together to hold on to their right to a critical education, to critical thinking, to learning history, to being able to come up with their own opinions about current events and not have that censored out of fear that the reality of what is going on will be exposed. We know that well from American history. So I think that is important. I don't know how much traction we'll have in courtrooms. I think the work of organizations like Paralegal, the National Lawyers Guild, is incredibly important in making sure that there isn't a rollback in rights. But, legal strategies are only as strong as the movements that support them. And so they can be leveraged. We should leverage lawsuits. We can leverage our own complaints around anti-Palestinian racism, or even complaints by Jewish anti-Zionist students who are also silenced and targeted. But at the end of the day, it's a mass movement. It's narrative intervention. It's what people are doing, whether it's Mark Ruffalo or Macklemore. As they said, they are just visible voices of first and foremost the Palestinian liberation movement itself, but then any of us who care about human rights, who are against genocide, who care about anti-racism, and who care about humanity and not allowing the erosion. Like, when you deny that what is happening is a genocide, you are changing the lines that can be crossed. You are advancing genocide. You are saying this isn't genocide. You are allowed to do this to a population of people, and we will all pay for that. We will all pay for that.
2: Very powerful words from our guest, Sarah Kirshner, founder of the International Jewish Anti-Zionist Network, also producer of a documentary film, Enduring Roots, over a century of resistance to the Jewish National Fund. 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
3: Thank you,

And that does it for another episode of Flashpoints. Our executive producer is Dennis Bernstein. Senior producers, Miguel Gabalon Molina and Kevin Pina. Technical producer, Rod Akil. Our theme music written and produced by Charlie Lang. 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

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I want to

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Who am I? 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

0: 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That's a true story right there, too.
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Her feet were bare as mine were. When I grew up in the country, and just like her, I watched my mother hanging out the laundry.

distance she wonders, will the next one fall much closer? It's not so far to Basra.

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To the history of hatred, we all are made slaves to kill in revenge.

You witness a great injustice. Someone's rights are trampled on. You're angry. It's not fair. Someone's got to do something for justice, for equality. You quit your job. That bit was easy. It's time to take matters into your own hands. You train yourself, ready to take on the bad guys. Maybe there's a better way to bring about justice. You read more about Right for Rights on Amnesty International's website. It's a campaign for people who have been harassed, threatened, or locked up just for who they are or what they stand for. You feel inspired, ready to get creative, be seen, be heard. Show solidarity. The real power of Right for Rights is when people come together to send letters and sign their names. Millions of people across the world do it each year, reminding people they're not alone and speaking truth to power. And you know what? It's changing lives. That was the moment Rita, a human rights defender, was acquitted after facing 20 years in prison. She was helped by people like you who took part in Right for Rights. Join us today.

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We look forward to seeing you there.

Extreme heat is now our country's deadliest weather-related disaster, killing more people each year than hurricanes, tornadoes, and earthquakes combined. For the Central Valley, state health officials expect more frequent heat waves than in the past, and for those heat waves to last longer, as much as 2 more weeks of extreme heat each year. Here are some tips to stay safe during extreme heat. First, stay weather aware by checking local forecasts and heeding heat warnings. Schedule your outdoor activities with that forecast in mind, preferably early morning and late evening. Second, dress in lightweight, light-colored, loose-fitting clothing. Wear a hat and sunglasses, and seek shade where you can. Third, pace yourself and remember to drink plenty of water and hydrating fluids before you get thirsty. 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Heat-induced illness is more likely in the very young, seniors, and those with medical conditions. If someone develops muscle spasms, is confused, or vomiting, work fast to reduce their body temperature. Move to an air-conditioned room or a tub of cool water. 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It's better to go to a cooling center than to stay home in such conditions. For more information, including where to find a library or other cooling center near you, visit the County Office of Emergency Services website, oes.stancounty.gov.

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miss you. 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

The Stanislaus County Veterans Services Office, NAACP Modesto Stanislaus, and the Modesto Focus are collaborating to bring local candidates together in a live public debate beginning at 6:30 p.m. Thursday, October 1st, at the Veterans Office, 3500 Coffee Road, Suite 15. 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

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Most Poetry, short for Modesto Stanislaus Poetry Center, is a nonprofit founded 12 years ago, dedicated to promoting poetry throughout Stanislaus County and Stanislaus County through poetry. Most facilitates two poetry reading series, one monthly and one quarterly, a summer poetry writing workshop series, and a quarterly book club. 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

A special art exhibit on view through October 4th at the McHenry Museum in downtown Modesto explores the myths behind 10 female Latin American monsters. Each original artwork explores the beauty and terror of these enduring legends. 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

0: Modesto's Adaptive Recreation Program resumes its Friday Nights Out this Friday, September 4th, and continuing on the first Friday in October, November, and December. 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

You witness a great injustice. Someone's rights are trampled on. You're angry. It's not fair. Someone's got to do something for justice, for equality. You quit your job. That bit was easy. It's time to take matters into your own hands. You train yourself, ready to take on the bad guys. Maybe there's a better way to bring about justice. You read more about Right for Rights on Amnesty International's website. It's a campaign for people who have been harassed, threatened, or locked up just for who they are or what they stand for. You feel inspired, ready to get creative, be seen, be heard. Show solidarity. The real power of Right for Rights is when people come together to send letters and sign their names. Millions of people across the world do it each year, reminding people they're not alone and speaking truth to power. And you know what? It's changing lives. That was the moment Rita, a human rights defender, was acquitted after facing 20 years in prison. She was helped by people like you who took part in Right for Rights. 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

You witness a great injustice. Someone's rights are trampled on. You're angry. It's not fair. Someone's got to do something for justice, for equality. You quit your job. That bit was easy. It's time to take matters into your own hands. You train yourself, ready to take on the bad guys. Maybe there's a better way to bring about justice. You read more about Right for Rights on Amnesty International's website. It's a campaign for people who have been harassed, threatened, or locked up just for who they are or what they stand for. You feel inspired, ready to get creative, be seen, be heard. Show solidarity. The real power of Right for Rights is when people come together to send letters and sign their names. Millions of people across the world do it each year, reminding people they're not alone and speaking truth to power. And you know what? It's changing lives. That was the moment Rita, a human rights defender, was acquitted after facing 20 years in prison. She was helped by people like you who took part in Right for Rights. Join us today.

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Most Poetry, short for Modesto Stanislaus Poetry Center, is a nonprofit founded 12 years ago, dedicated to promoting poetry throughout Stanislaus County and Stanislaus County through poetry. 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Most Poetry hosts the annual Poetry Out Loud Recitation Contest for high school students, publishes the work of local poets, leads the Stanislaus County Youth Poet Laureate Program, partners with other community organizations, and facilitates a yearly poetry festival. 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
1: Due process. What is it? Who gets it? There's been some misinformation about this fundamental right that's guaranteed by the U.S. Constitution.
2: Your Secretary of State says everyone who's here, citizens and non-citizens, deserve due process. Do you agree?
3: I don't know. I'm not a lawyer.
1: Well, I am a lawyer, and I've argued before the Supreme Court. I may do TikTok dances from time to time, but I know a thing or two about the legal system. The Fifth Amendment to the Constitution explicitly says no person shall be deprived of life, liberty, or property without due process of law. Now, simply put, due process guarantees that you will not be arbitrarily fined, arrested, imprisoned, or deported, and that you must know the reason officials have targeted you. You must also have an opportunity to contest those allegations before a neutral third party. For example, if you get a parking ticket, your due process would be the opportunity to contest it before having to pay a fine. Or maybe you get arrested during a protest. Your due process would require being told why you are being arrested. You must also have the right to defend yourself with the help of a lawyer in a hearing with a neutral decision maker. If you're an immigrant who has been detained by ICE and is facing deportation, you are entitled to a notice of the charges against you. The government must also provide you with a charging document, often called a notice to appear, outlining the reasons for potential deportation. You have the right to present evidence before an immigration judge to show why you should not be deported. You might be seeking asylum, for example, or have a student visa or green card. You are entitled to a judgment based on the facts of the case and applicable law. And you have the right to appeal the decision to a higher court. You cannot simply be ripped off the streets and deported without a chance to defend yourself. That would be a clear violation of due process. Our country was founded on the idea that government cannot arbitrarily take away your rights and liberties, and that everyone has a right to defend themselves. And that really means everyone. The word person in the Fifth Amendment makes no distinction between citizens and non-citizens. The 14th Amendment makes this applicable to the states as well. And the Supreme Court has reaffirmed this multiple times. Conservative and liberal justices have agreed. Due process is a fundamental constitutional protection to ensure that all of us can maintain our life, liberty, and our property, regardless of who we are or where we come from. This is a right that goes to the very roots of our democracy.

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It's time for a special election edition of the Valley News Roundup. I'm Peggy Hinkle-Wolf. Earlier this month, the U.S. Supreme Court rejected a plan that would have had the U.S. Postal Service administer new rules for ballots that move by mail. California law requires its ballots to be mailed to all active registered voters. According to a new report by ProPublica, an independent investigative news outlet, mail-in voting is more common now than 10 or 20 years ago. Roughly one-third of Americans cast their ballot through the mail, but that proportion varies dramatically from state to state. More than 95% of voters in Oregon and Washington, for example, cast their ballots by mail because those states hold all mail elections. But in West Virginia and Tennessee, less than 3% of voters cast a ballot by mail. ProPublica reports that the White House is pushing several initiatives to tilt the November election in its favor. This includes attempts to gather state voter data into master lists and deploying the Department of Homeland Security to investigate voter eligibility. So far, the attempt to have the Postal Service determine who gets a mail-in ballot has failed. The U.S. Supreme Court decision has state and county elections officials around the country breathing a little better in their efforts to run safe, secure, and transparent elections. If the new rules had gone into effect, the Postal Service could have held up delivery. A proposed system was already the subject of an employee whistleblower complaint over the summer. That complaint said that the post office's distribution system was error-prone, pushed out in a way that was secretive, rushed, chaotic, and fundamentally flawed. A high-level postal official denied the problems. In addition, ProPublica reported on a recent audit by the agency's Office of Inspector General. That audit found that some Postal Service facilities failed to properly handle ballots during the primary election this year. The Modesto Focus has tracked the issue locally, reporting that ballots mailed in Stanislaus County are sent to West Sacramento for processing, which means they are not postmarked the day they're mailed. In Stanislaus and other Central Valley counties, thousands of ballots were rejected, even though the voters likely believe that they mailed them on time. Experts recommend that you make a plan to vote, so here are some important dates to keep in mind as you make your plan. The Stanislaus County Registrar of Voters will mail ballots on October 5th. If you don't receive a ballot in early October, you can pick one up at an early voting site. If you are concerned about your registration status, the safest, most secure way to check your voter registration is on the California Secretary of State website, registertovote.ca.gov. The registration deadline is October 19th. Experts caution that you follow instructions and fill out the ballot completely without leaving any stray marks on the document. Be sure to sign the ballot with your typical signature, the same signature that you use for other government documents, such as your driver's license. Official and secure ballot drop boxes will open on October 6th. You can still return the ballot by mail, and the last recommended day to do so is October 27th. The safest, most secure way to return your ballot is to return it to a drop box at any Stanislaus County Vote Center. Several vote centers will be open on October 24th and the remainder on October 31st. You can find a secure drop box or vote center near you through your voter guide or on the registrar's official website, stanvote.gov. The registrar also has an online portal where you can track whether your ballot has been received and approved or rejected. Experts recommend tracking your ballot so that you can take the opportunity to cure the reason for a rejection, if available. CalMatters has published a guide to the state ballot on its website, calmatters.org. Find more details about the threats to the midterm election on the ProPublica website, ProPublica.org. And if you need more information about candidates and issues on the local ballot, visit the Modesto Focus website at themodestofocus.org.
www.valleynewsroundup.org. This is the Valley News Roundup for the end of September 2026, part of the Central Valley Journalism Collaborative. We are taking a short break, but we'll be back at 6:50 a.m. Tuesday, October 6th, with another full edition of the Valley News Roundup. Good day, neighbor.

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1: Here's a simple truth. Israel didn't commit genocide, Israel prevented genocide!
2: 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Let God
3: go there! The irony is that so many New Yorkers here today will likely be the ones facing arrest and not the person wanted for war crimes and crimes against humanity.
0: Hundreds of New Yorkers, including elected officials and congressional candidates, protested outside the United Nations ahead of Israeli Prime Minister Benjamin Netanyahu's address Thursday. Over 100 people were arrested. We'll hear voices from the streets and go to the UN to speak with former Israeli peace negotiator Daniel Levy. Then, as President Trump escalates his campaign to dismantle the International Criminal Court, we'll look at the Hague Group, a bloc of countries co-led by South Africa, committed to enforcing accountability in international law and defending Palestinian rights.
4: Our numbers are growing. We will not move, and we shall not be moved. We continue to sing this anthem of resistance and solidarity because we know that nothing is more unsettling to injustice than collective voices that refuse to be silenced.
0: We'll speak to the Hague Group Executive Secretary Varsha Gandikota. And finally, crossing the red line, Biden, his advisors, and Israel's war in Gaza. We'll speak to author Akbar Shahid Ahmed. All that and more coming up. Welcome to Democracy Now!, democracynow.org, the War and Peace Report. I'm Amy Goodman in London. Israeli Prime Minister Benjamin Netanyahu delivered a defiant speech to a half-empty chamber at the United Nations General Assembly Thursday, after dozens of delegations walked out in protest at the start of his address. Netanyahu assailed his critics as anti-Semites and lavished praise on President Trump for joining Israel's strikes on Iran.
1: This battle against the barbarians, we've had no greater partner than President Trump. I thank him. I thank him for his bold leadership. He boldly confronted an enormous danger to America, Israel, and the world.
0: Netanyahu's remarks followed a speech by Palestinian Authority President Mahmoud Abbas, who addressed the General Assembly by video stream after the Trump administration denied visas to Palestinian delegates to attend the UN talks for the second year in a row. Abbas said Palestinians now face one of their most dangerous moments in history due to a, quote, genocidal war that has created an unprecedented humanitarian catastrophe, unquote. Prime Minister Netanyahu rejected allegations of genocide in Gaza as, quote, the biggest lie of the century. And Netanyahu lashed out at critics, including New York City Mayor Zoran Mamdani.
1: So to all those spreading these lies about my country and about our brave soldiers, whether they sit in this hall or in the office of the anti-Semitic mayor of New York, I say this, shame on you.
0: New York Mayor Mamdani responded in a statement, quote, as he has done time and again, Prime Minister Netanyahu used his speech to repeat baseless lies meant to sanitize his genocide of Palestinians, unquote. Netanyahu's speech at the UN General Assembly sparked demonstrations outside the United Nations Thursday. More than 100 people were arrested during a sit-in led by Jewish Voice for Peace that blocked roads near the UN headquarters. Protesters held banners that read, end the genocide and stop the U.S.-Israel war machine. Among those arrested were Oscar-winning actor Susan Sarandon, Hack star Anna Hannah Einbinder. Democracy Now! Spoke with Democratic Socialist congressional candidates Chris Raab of Philadelphia and Daria Liza Villachevalier of New York City.
3: Here with so many New Yorkers to demand that Netanyahu be held accountable. He's currently wanted by the ICC. And the irony is that so many New Yorkers here today will likely be the ones ones facing arrest and not the person wanted for war crimes and crimes against humanity before the very body that he's set to speak in front of.
5: And for those of us who are going to Congress, we have a responsibility to speak up for all those folks who are on the right side of history but do not have enough people in Congress holding people like him to account. We are complicit in those atrocities. We are funding that genocide. We are showing up on the front lines, letting people know we see them, we care, we stand in solidarity with the people of Palestine and all over the Middle East.
0: We'll hear voices from Thursday's protest after headlines. In northern Ethiopia, Tigrayan separatists have seized control of three regional airports and launched heavy artillery attacks on government forces. The fighting erupted in Tigray Wednesday and has spread to the Afar and Amhara regions. A leader of the Tigray People's Liberation Front told the AFP news agency, quote, "We're in the situation of full-blown war now," unquote. It's the worst fighting in Ethiopia since the government and Tigray rebels agreed to a ceasefire in 2022, ending a two-year civil war that displaced millions of people, triggered a famine, and left 600,000 people dead, according to African Union estimates. Venezuela's interim leader, Delcy Rodriguez, delivered a first address to the UN General Assembly since the U.S. abduction of Venezuelan President Nicolas Maduro back in January. Rodriguez vowed Venezuela would hold elections at the right moment. Meanwhile, many in Caracas are demanding the return of opposition leader Maria Corina Machado, who's been blocked from entering Venezuela three times. Machado's largely been sidelined by U.S. officials after Maduro's abduction, even though she once had a friendly relationship with Trump as she pressured the U.S. to topple Venezuela's government by force. She also gave President Trump her Nobel Peace Prize. This is an opposition supporter in Caracas.
6: Unfortunately, the hand of Donald Trump is involved here. It is regrettable, but that's how it is. We are not fools. We notice what is happening. They are saying there is a change. My God, what change? Salaries are still the same. Hospitals still have no supplies. Political prisoners are still imprisoned. So what is the change? I don't see it.
0: The Senate has voted narrowly to reject a war powers resolution compelling President Trump to end attacks on Iran. The resolution failed in a vote of 49 to 50, with four Republicans voting in favor and Pennsylvania Senator John Fetterman, the lone Democrat, in opposition. The House and Senate previously approved a war powers resolution in June, but the White House ignored it, arguing it infringed on President Trump's powers as commander-in-chief. President Trump and First Lady Melania Trump hosted Chinese President Xi Jinping for a state dinner at the White House Thursday with executives from some of the largest U.S. companies in attendance. The guest list included Elon Musk, the world's wealthiest person, Amazon founder Jeff Bezos, OpenAI CEO Sam Altman, Google's Sundar Pichai, Meta's Mark Zuckerberg, NVIDIA's Jensen Huang, Microsoft CEO Satya Nadella, and Apple's former CEO Tim Cook. Forbes reports the billionaires attending the dinner hold a combined worth of more than $2.4 trillion. They've nearly doubled their wealth since Trump won a second presidential term in 2024. In more news from Washington, the Trump administration allowed reporters from CNN, MS Now, and Politico back into the White House around noon on Thursday, 12 hours after a Trump-appointed federal judge reversed a ban on the three media outlets. However, by Thursday evening, a TV pool that provides video coverage of White House events remained suspended, with networks promising to boycott pool coverage until CNN's participation is restored. On Thursday evening, President Trump lashed out at CNN and MS Now on a social media site, blasting the networks for failing to provide live coverage of his meeting with President Xi Jinping. Meanwhile, an Iowa judge has dismissed President Trump's lawsuit against pollster Ann Selzer and the Des Moines Register over a poll that showed Kamala Harris narrowly leading Trump in Iowa on the eve of the 2024 election. Trump went on to win Iowa 56-43%. Judge Scott Beatty rejected Trump's claim that the poll constituted a defective product, writing, quote, "Simply labeling the poll a product does not change the analysis. The rights protected by the First Amendment are not a word game," he said. In more media news, the merger of Paramount and Warner Brothers Discovery is on hold again, despite settlements reached earlier this week among Paramount, the Writers Guild, and a dozen state attorneys general. On Thursday, a U.S. district judge in California declined to immediately approve the consent decree after advocacy groups filed an emergency motion seeking more time to file a formal challenge to the media mega merger. A lawyer with the Committee for the First Amendment, one of the groups opposing the $111 billion deal, said, quote, "The consent decree fails to meaningfully address or mitigate the harms that will be caused by this monopoly merger to the entertainment industry, diverse storytelling, independent filmmaking, consumer interests, a free press, First Amendment rights, and fundamentally democracy," unquote. Meanwhile, Semaphore reports Paramount Skydance executives, including CEO David Ellison, asked trillionaire Elon Musk to join a team of equity investors in the media giant. David Ellison's father, Oracle founder Larry Ellison, previously invested $1 billion in Musk's hostile takeover of Twitter and served on Tesla's board of directors. Democrats on the House Oversight Committee are demanding answers from the Trump administration after whistleblowers described dangerous conditions and illegal practices inside the Miramar ICE jail in Florida. In a letter to the acting director of ICE and the Homeland Security Inspector General, Congress members Robert Garcia, Benny Thompson, and Maxwell Frost write, quote, "ICE is detaining people, including men, women, families, and elderly people with chronic medical conditions, for days to weeks in abusive and life-threatening conditions, including overcrowded cells, prolonged shackling, inadequate access to medical care and hygiene, insufficient food, and limited to no legal access. ICE is simultaneously attempting to cover up these horrific practices," unquote, the lawmakers wrote. Miramar at one point held 342 people instead of its maximum capacity of 50. And in Spain, thousands of protesters have taken to the streets of Madrid and other cities across Spain amidst outcry over the eviction of an 87-year-old woman from her home. Mari Carmen Abascal resided in her apartment for most of her life for more than 70 years. A developer bought the apartment building, more than tripling her rent to over $1,800. That's more than Mari Carmen's month

0: pursue the profit at the expense of a basic right. Right now there is a great deal of pain and a great deal of anger, but we're going to keep fighting.
1: And those are some of the headlines. This is Democracy Now!, democracynow.org, The War and Peace Report. I'm Amy Goodman, today broadcasting from London, where the film about Democracy Now!, Steal the Story, Please!, is playing throughout the weekend in theaters. You can check our website at democracynow.org. I'll be speaking along with the Oscar-nominated director after each film screening. Israeli Prime Minister Benjamin Netanyahu addressed the United Nations General Assembly Thursday. In a few minutes, we'll play excerpts of his address and get reaction from former Israeli peace negotiator Daniel Levy, who's at the UN right now. But first to the streets outside the United Nations, where hundreds of protesters called on world leaders to stop arming Israel and to end the genocide in Gaza. Democracy Now!'s Amber Gergarian was there.
2: Ahead of Israeli Prime Minister Benjamin Netanyahu's speech at the United Nations on Thursday, hundreds of demonstrators led by Jewish Voice for Peace staged a sit-in protest in New York City, stopping traffic for more than an hour just three blocks away from the UN's headquarters. Over 100 protesters were arrested. Prominent figures such as actors Susan Sarandon, Elliot Page, Hannah Einbinder, and Cynthia Nixon attended the protest. Democracy Now! Spoke with some of the congressional candidates and elected officials who were there. This is Daria Lisa Avila Chevalier, a Democratic nominee for Congress from New York City.
3: I'm here with so many New Yorkers to demand that Netanyahu be held accountable. He's currently wanted by the ICC. And the irony is that so many New Yorkers here today will likely be the ones facing arrest and not the person wanted for war crimes and crimes against humanity before the very body that he's set to speak in front of.
2: This is Chris Robb, a Democratic nominee for Congress from Philadelphia.
4: We got to speak up. And for those of us who are going to Congress, we have a responsibility to speak up for all those folks who are on the right side of history but do not have enough people in Congress holding people like him to account. We are complicit in those atrocities. We are funding that genocide. We are showing up on the front lines, letting people know we see them, we care, we stand in solidarity with the people of Palestine and all over the Middle East who are victims of this extraordinary regime that's working with Israel, because I'm talking about the Trump regime, and I'm talking about all those complicit in this genocide. We have to speak up. We have to acknowledge and affirm that Benjamin Netanyahu is a war criminal. He should be in The Hague, not the UN.
2: This is Abir Kawas, a Democratic nominee for New York State Senate.
3: I'm here today because Benjamin Netanyahu, who is the architect of a genocide that has been going on over 3 years of the Palestinian people, feels entitled enough to be welcomed onto the world stage, and we are letting him know that he is not welcome in New York.
2: This is Stephanie Fox, the executive director of Jewish Voice for Peace.
5: Executive Director of Jewish Voice for Peace, and we are here as Netanyahu makes his way to the UN, an institution built to prevent the exact atrocities he's perpetrating right this minute. It's the very least we can do in this moment, as it's 3 years of genocide rages on, backed fully by U.S. government, and the complicity starts right here in the U.S. It's absolutely our responsibility to demand that that impunity end and be replaced with accountability.
1: Thanks to Amba Gergarian and Hannah Elias for that report outside the United Nations. At least 104 people were arrested, including 9 elected officials and congressional and other candidates. Arrests included Democratic congressional nominee Daria Lisa Avila Chevalier, actor Hannah Einbinder, author Glennon Doyle, whistleblower Chelsea Manning, Democratic State Senator nominee Abir Kawas, and Democratic State Assembly member David Orkin. Over 20 New York City and state representatives participated in the demonstrations. This is Democracy Now!, democracynow.org. I'm Amy Goodman. We are broadcasting from London. As the protests took place outside the United Nations, Israeli Prime Minister Benjamin Netanyahu delivered a defiant speech to a half-empty chamber

0: at the United Nations General Assembly Thursday after dozens of delegations walked out in protest at the start of his address. Netanyahu assailed his critics as anti-Semites and lavished praise on President Trump for joining Israel's strikes on Iran.
1: Against the barbarians, we've had no greater partner than President Trump. I thank him. I thank him for his bold leadership. He boldly confronted an enormous danger to America, Israel, and the world.
0: In his speech, Israeli Prime Minister Benjamin Netanyahu also lashed out at his critics, including New York City Mayor Zohran Mamdani.
1: Mr. Mamdani, you tried to stop me from coming here. You tried to silence me. Well, you can't silence me. You can't silence the truth. And here is the simple truth. Here's a simple truth. Israel didn't commit genocide. Israel prevented genocide. And that's exactly what Mr. Mamdani's Hamas buddies would have done to us had we not stopped them. They would have killed every last one of us.
0: For more, we go now to the United Nations, where we're joined by Daniel Levy, president of the U.S. Middle East Project, a former Israeli peace negotiator under Israeli Prime Ministers Ehud Barak and Yitzhak Rabin. Welcome to Democracy Now! It's strange, Daniel, for you to be in New York and for me to be in London, where you usually are. But if you can start off by overall responding to Netanyahu's address.
2: Well, this was the grotesque figure that we have become familiar with on the international stage, and we saw that in all its appalling lack of profundity yesterday here on this stage. I would say, Amy, that we understandably focus on the person of Netanyahu, but this goes so much deeper. We may not have him on the stage next year. We'll see what happens in the Israeli elections. But the sad truth is, it's not just about Netanyahu. That human rights for Palestinians, that a change in approach and policy, that ending genocide, apartheid, and occupation are not on the ballot in Israel's election. No Zionist party is standing on a fundamentally different platform. And perhaps it's easy to understand why, when Netanyahu can get away with this, when Israel is treated with impunity, where you have, look, you had more leaders here talking in quite a strong way about their opposition to what Israel is doing, but that needs to be translated into action if we're going to see change. There's a meeting today here that I will be joining of the Hague Group, led by South Africa, to hold Israel accountable, to have an arms embargo so Israel can't continue these crimes, to stop complicity of states in Israel's illegal occupation, illegal settlements. But unless you see those measures, I don't think we're going to see change. And of course, it's unsurprising that Netanyahu should offer the kinds of words he did when just a couple of days previously, the president of the United States stood there and talked about annihilating Iran. And when elsewhere in the building, you've had equally grotesque presentations by Kushner, Blair, the guy they've appointed as governor of Gaza, Mladenov, who have been offering us these slideshows of how you're going to privatize construction projects in Gaza when the daily suffering, killing, prevention of desperately needed supplies for Palestinians, the continued occupation of Israel there, that's all ongoing. So what I'm saying is, yes, the grotesque person of Netanyahu, but let's also understand why he can get away with it. It's the impunity that so many are complicit in.
0: In his speech in the United Nations General Assembly, Netanyahu downplayed violent settlers in the West Bank as young juvenile delinquents. This is what he said.
1: They try to murder us. Thousands of attempts per year. on families, peaceful families driving along the roads. They shoot at pregnant women. They shoot entire families. Of course, none of this is covered in the international press or in the social media. None of it. None of it. What they cover is a handful of young juvenile delinquents, about 150 in number, who go or throw stones, who chop down olive trees. Occasionally they do, they fire up, they lit some fires. I can't stand that. I won't stand for vigilantism. We're a country of law. So we put our shin bet on them.
0: Daniel Levy, can you respond to what Netanyahu is, how he is describing the settlers on the West Bank?
2: Well, it's very on brand for him to take this to its most extreme place by calling this a handful of juvenile delinquents. But actually, Netanyahu here is more closely aligned with many who talk about this as if the problem is settler violence. And here we have to understand that, yes, there is an issue there, but there is no such thing as a settler militia, as a settler, as a settlement without the state of Israel. The problem is not a few, as he calls them, juvenile delinquents. The problem is the policy of the state and the government that he leads, and that for decades has confiscated Palestinian land, displaced Palestinian people, built these settlers, armed the settlers, put the military in, prevented Palestinians from moving freely, connected these settlements to infrastructure, to water, to sewage. So this isn't about a few juvenile delinquents, and it's also not a broader question of settler violence. This is the policy of the government of Israel. And shortly after that, if I may, Amy, he then turned, not only, look, this was a domestic election broadcast, in many respects, okay? Israel's in an election. It was hot primetime TV. But he then turned beyond the Israeli electorate and he turned to Jews around the world. And this is really important because he said Jews should be proud of what Israel is doing. And you know what?
0: We are
2: seeing increasingly. Can I finish the thought? Carry on, Amy,
0: yes.
2: Sorry.
0: No, go ahead.
2: Sure, I just want us to acknowledge here that there is nothing in what Israel is doing for Jewish people to feel proud of. That's not a Jewish ethic, that's not a Jewish value, and that is why, whether it's Jewish Voice for Peace and others, and you were just referencing their demonstration, that is why there is an ever-growing and more significant cohort of Jewish people saying, do not claim to speak in our name. What you are doing is a blip in Jewish history, and actually what you told us yesterday and what you proved to us is that the Zionist project, as you have lived it out, is not only a moral failure, but it is a practical failure. Because Netanyahu kept repeating, we will win, we have no choice, permanent war. You do have a choice. You can end occupation, apartheid, and genocide. And Jews around the world, whether New York or anywhere else, have a choice not to align with those policies. And that's why you see that more Jews are aligned with the mayor of New York, who Netanyahu gave a tirade against. And we saw Mayor Mamdani with his dignity and his profound humanity with his video of planting an olive tree with Palestinian family. More Jews align with Mayor Mamdani than they do with that grotesque character and the policies that he represents, Netanyahu.
0: I wanted to go to the UN Secretary General, Antonio Guterres, who said Israeli actions in the occupied West Bank raise the specter of ethnic cleansing.
3: Violence, displacement, and settlement expansion by Israel in the occupied West Bank are bulldozing the path to peace and raising the specter of ethnic cleansing. We cannot allow the two-state solution to disappear before our eyes.
0: The significance of the UN Secretary General saying this and not addressing the UN General Assembly.
2: Look, we should be focused on the fact that under international law, everything we're seeing there is a violation. You have UN independent commissions of inquiries that have made the designation that this is ethnic cleansing. We have that inquiry and elsewhere that has made the designation that these are violations of the Genocide Convention. South Africa has a case
4: at the International Court of Justice, Israel's already in violations of provisional measures that were issued to avoid genocidal crimes, and Israel has not done any of that. And so the crucial thing is to translate those words, whether it's the words of Guterres, whether it's the words of many of Israel's allies in the West when they took to this podium, whether it's the words of so many leaders in the global South that said that if you can't uphold international law on this case, then the edifice, the structure of international legality is going to collapse. We have to translate that from words at the podium of the United Nations to policies which impose an arms embargo, which end the complicity in funding and financing Israel's illegal settlements, for instance. Every Israeli bank is involved up to their eyeballs in investments, in loans, in mortgages, and you have to disentangle that from the international financial system. It will only happen if there's more pressure, like the people out on the streets yesterday, like what we saw, by the way, in the UK, where I normally am, where you are now, Amy, where after years of public pressure, you see a UK government that is beginning to move in significant ways in that direction. And that's what's going to change things. Unfortunately, not more empty rhetoric here.
0: And talking about grassroots actions, the mayor of New York, Mayor Zoran Mamdani, planted olive trees at Gracie Mansion, planted them alongside Palestinian families from Gaza who had lost loved ones. Your final comments, Danielle Levy.
4: I think that is precisely the kind of dignified, responsible, peace-loving approach that should be taken and that should stand in contrast to what the Israeli Prime Minister offered us yesterday. And, you know, he's shown that you can do that. You can have that olive tree planting at Gracie Mansion, and you can have the fantastic, very moving video that he released on the Jewish New Year, on Rosh Hashanah. You can straddle those divides if you believe in the universality of humanity rather than in the narrow warmongering of an ethno-supremacist state led by Prime Minister Netanyahu.
0: Danielle Levy, I want to thank you for being with us, president of the U.S. Middle East Project, former Israeli peace negotiator under two Israeli prime ministers, Ehud Barak and Yitzhak Rabin. Coming up, Varsha Gandakota, executive secretary of the Hay Group, now sitting outside the United Nations. Stay with us.

0: Voices of protesters yesterday outside the UN protesting Israeli Prime Minister Benjamin Netanyahu. This is Democracy Now!, democracynow.org, War and Peace Report. I'm Amy Goodman. I'm here in London, in the UK. At the United Nations in New York this week, President Trump repeated his attacks on the International Criminal Court and urged other nations to pull out of the ICC.
1: The United States is equally opposed to the out-of-control institution known as the International Criminal Court. We will never allow U.S. service members or anyone else to be investigated or given show trials by an anti-American tribunal with no jurisdiction over us. They're an evil group of people. I call on all nations that are members of the ICC to officially resign from this rogue institution immediately.
0: Trump's speech came just a month after the U.S. imposed sanctions on the president of the ICC and a senior prosecutor who was part of the team that issued an arrest warrant for Israeli Prime Minister Benjamin Netanyahu for crimes against humanity in Gaza. The United States is reportedly preparing new sanctions on the entire International Criminal Court itself, as well as entities that cooperate with it. While President Trump's attacking the ICC, a coalition of nations has formed the Hague Group to defend international law and solidarity with the people of Palestine. The Hague Group was established last year by eight countries: Bolivia, Colombia, Cuba, Honduras, Malaysia, Namibia, Senegal, and South Africa. We're joined now by Varsha Gundakota, Executive Secretary of the Hague Group, also the Co-General Coordinator of Progressive International. We thank you so much for being with us, Varsha. There you are outside the United Nations. If you can start off by talking about this direct threat on the ICC, on the International Criminal Court, and respond to what President Trump said in his UN address.
2: Thanks for having me, Amy. It's an absolute low point for the sacred grounds of the United Nations that President Trump has shown up here and attacked the international legal order. And this isn't the first time that he's done it. We've seen these attacks on the ICJ, we've seen these attacks on UNRWA, we've seen attacks on UN special rapporteurs like Francesca Albanese. But this particular announcement about sanctioning the court as a whole, its bank accounts, its software, its staff, its officials, wherever they may be in the world, is an absolute low point, but opens a clear opportunity for all of the other countries in the world to rise up, to use the tools at their disposal within national legislations, like blocking statutes that exist in China, that exist in the European Union, that exist for countries across the Global South, to create alternate payments, to create alternate softwares, to halt the effect of unilateral bullying from the United Nations and the United States.
0: How does this differ, Varsha, from individual people associated with the International Criminal Court being sanctioned, which has made it very difficult for them? We should say the International Criminal Court and the International Court of Justice. But now what this would mean for the entire court system at The Hague.
2: In practice, Amy, we're not talking about a few individuals, but anyone and any institution across the world that cooperates with the court essentially coming into what is a giant dragnet of U.S. sanctions. It could be a researcher in a civil society organization. It could be a trade unionist calling for accountability. It could be a journalist that writes something that's picked up by an ICC judge and used in a judgment. It could be a journalist reporting on cases inside the ICC. It's essentially a giant dragnet that's meant to send out a chilling effect on anyone that is hoping to hold war criminals to account. But furthermore, we know that this impunity will not be limited to the ICC, will not be limited to just the ICJ or The Hague. We know that this is about a message that is sent across the world that friends who are of powerful countries will never be held to account for crimes against humanity, for war crimes that they commit.
0: I want to go to South Africa's foreign minister, Ronald Lamola. who spoke earlier this week at the historic Riverside Church in New York City. It's where Dr. King gave his address a year to the day before he was assassinated, his speech against the war in Vietnam. Lamola spoke about South Africa's commitment to the Palestinian cause and the need for international solidarity to end Israel's genocide, South Africa's co-chair of the Hay Group. This is an excerpt of what the South African foreign minister said.
3: After years of pushing and marching, ordinary people across the world compelled the international community to declare apartheid a crime against humanity in South Africa. More than 8 years since its adoption, the UN Charter's principles of fundamental human rights, the dignity and the worth of every person, and the equal rights of nations, large and small, are more important than ever before. When we approach the ICJ, the UN's principal judicial organ, to challenge Israel's violation of the Genocide Convention, we do so as part of our commitment to upholding and defending international law and multilateral institutions. We acted because we knew what the global solidarity can do. In so doing, we summoned the same global solidarity that broke apartheid in South Africa to help dismantle the apartheid under which Palestinians continue to live. We chose to act because democratic South Africa was made possible by multitudes of ordinary people who heard and answered our call for freedom in our lifetime. We acted to stop Israel's impunity and to secure justice for a people suffering a live-stream genocide that you see in real times in your fingertips. This has not been a solitary journey because of all of you. Many countries, some of whose representatives are here today, have joined this effort to put a stop to the destruction of the Palestinian life. The Hague Group embodies that solidarity, camaraderie, and shared conviction that concrete action is needed to uphold an international order based on the rule of law. In the face of grave injustice, silence is complicity. As one of the 20th century's greatest beneficiaries of international solidarity, we have no choice but to act despite trial and tribulations and challenges that we face as a result of our choices to act in defense of humanity. We carry this challenge as a badge of honor. Today we declare that indeed we are many. Our numbers are growing. We will not move and we shall not be moved. We continue to sing this anthem of resistance and solidarity because we know that nothing is more unsettling to injustice than collective voices that refuse to be silenced. Let me conclude by borrowing another rallying cry from the people of Sophiatown in South Africa, who a little over 70 years ago took racial segregation head on and declared in the face of apartheid bulldozers, "We will not move. Ons dakni, ons pola hier. Amandla. All power. All power. All power. Amandla. Away to. Amandla. Away to." Thank you very much.
0: South Africa's foreign minister, Ronald Lamola, speaking Monday at the historic Riverside Church in New York City. He was speaking in front, next to a sign, "We shall not be moved," which was the theme of the night. Among those who spoke was independent senator, Democratic Socialist Bernie Sanders of Vermont. To hear an excerpt of that speech, you can go to democracynow.org. Varsha Gandakota, you're head of the Hay Group. You're meeting inside the United Nations today. In this last 30 seconds, the point of this meeting and who will be there?
2: This meeting is an extraordinary meeting in defense of international law. Amy, you mentioned that we began as a group of nine nations in January 2025. Today, it will be nearly 40 countries meeting to ask what are the three significant shifts that we need to make, from complicity to compliance, from impunity to accountability, and towards a new multilateralism. Exactly as Foreign Minister Ronald Lamola mentioned in his speech at Riverside Church, we want to win the victory similar to the victory against the South African apartheid regime, through a UN Special Committee Against Apartheid, through a Security Council UN arms embargo, and ensuring that all countries come together to coordinate their actions at the national level so that international law isn't just something that's proclaimed or declared, but actually practiced and enforced.
0: Marsha Dragan-Dakota, I want to thank you for being with us, Executive Secretary of the Hague Group. We'll link to your new piece in The Guardian, which is headlined, Israel and the U.S. have battered the international legal order. The impunity must stop. Coming up, Akbar Shahid Ahmed. He's author of the new book, Crossing the Red Line, Biden, His Advisors, and Israel's War in Gaza. Stay with us.
4: Solo le pido a Dios que este frío no me sea indiferente, que nunca se me olviden esos ojos.

0: Bajo ese viejo árbol nadie sona, que no susurra, no hay barrera en la mente.
1: Solo le pido a Dios, I only ask God, popularized by Mercedes Sosa and performed by the Chilean-American musician and producer Nicolas Jaar in our Democracy Now! Studios this week. This is Democracy Now!, democracynow.org. I'm Amy Goodman. We end today's show with journalist Akbar Shahed Ahmed. His new book is Crossing the Red Line, Biden, His Advisors, and Israel's War in Gaza. The book is based on interviews with more than 150 officials and others involved in shaping the Biden administration's policies in the Middle East. Akbar Shahed Ahmed covers U.S. foreign policy for The Washington Sun. Welcome back to Democracy Now!, Akbar. This is a fascinating book. What I found so interesting is that so many of these officials who spoke to you did not want to be identified. Can you talk about why that is? And as we talk about what's happening in Israel-occupied territories in West Bank and Gaza, why you have chosen to write a book on the Biden administration?
2: Thanks for having me, Amy. I think it's so crucial to look back at the Biden administration's policy for two reasons. First, because the policies that we've seen entrenched and frankly worsened and become more dangerous and deadly under Donald Trump were really established by Biden's team. The full, unprecedented blockade on Gaza, a real U.S. tolerance of expanded violence in the occupied West Bank, Lebanon, Syria, and a dodging of accountability for what U.S. government officials very often know are violations of American and international law. I also think when we look at people like the policymakers, some of whom you interviewed earlier, Daria Lisa from New York, the agenda that they are setting out when they talk about a different approach to Gaza, to Israel-Palestine, to respond to the popular demand for a new U.S. position there, that hinges on the Biden team. A lot of the people I talked to, as you mentioned, were anonymous for fear of reprisal, for fear of pro-Israel hardliners preventing them from getting future jobs. And what's shocking about this kind of Biden team too in the culture I cover is that meanwhile, the architects of that Gaza policy, figures like Biden's Middle East advisor, Brett McGurk, who was celebrated this week at the UN, Jake Sullivan positioning himself to be in a future Democratic administration, they're not afraid of facing any reprisal for their choices that very often were enabling atrocities.
1: So if you can talk about their significance and what exactly they did in the Biden administration, you argue, obviously, that they set the stage for what Trump has simply escalated.
2: I think
1: who was speaking inside against what was happening?
2: Absolutely. So President Biden, a longtime professed Zionist, right? And obviously in mental decline, as we now know, in that final year or so of his presidency, it was really him and this small group of about four men around him. Sullivan and McGurk, who I mentioned, Tony Blinken, the Secretary of State, John Feiner, his Deputy National Security Advisor. What I heard so often from officials was this sense that Gaza policy was treated differently. Even officials up to the cabinet level, officials in intelligence positions, people in nonpartisan career jobs told me they were seeing the president less and involved less than they had been even earlier in the Biden administration and in handling crises like Ukraine, Sudan, other top issues. What this has led to in the Trump era is really a tolerance of increased Israeli escalation, right? So if we look at a policy like the Iran war, the Biden administration very often positioned itself as a defender of Israel as Israel was escalating, as we've discussed on the show, again and again versus Iran, making clear that they were kind of building up for the assault we've now seen with all its consequences. The Biden team made the choice, rather than tell Israel, we need you to rein this in. And importantly, while they were publicly saying they wanted to avoid a racial war, to send the troops, to send the weapons that made these escalations now under Trump possible. When you think about who was challenging this, there were some figures. I mean, Samantha Power, famously author of a book on genocide, was Biden's U.S. aid chief. She, to a degree, was someone who inside the administration was arguing for a different approach. But I'll note, Amy, that a lot of those figures weren't willing to resign And frankly, other than power, even in talking to me for the historical record, weren't willing to put their names on what they had said, or importantly, to criticize their colleagues. And I think until you break from those cycles of tolerating mass civilian casualties in the U.S. officials' role, you're not going to have a different approach.
1: Okay, I want to go to President Biden's national security advisor, Jake Sullivan, back in 2024, denying Israel's carrying out a genocide in Gaza.
3: We believe Israel can and must do more to ensure the protection and well-being of innocent civilians. We do not believe what is happening in Gaza is a genocide. We have been firmly on record rejecting that proposition. We have paused the shipment of 2,000-pound bombs because we do not believe they should be dropped in densely populated cities.
1: And the State Department spokesperson under former President Biden, Matt Miller, admitted in May last year that he believes Israel committed war crimes in Gaza. This reversal came after he spent more than a year as the face of the Biden administration's foreign policy, repeatedly defending Israel against allegations of war crimes and genocide. This was Miller speaking in April of 2024.
4: We have been very clear that we want to see Israel do everything it can to minimize civilian casualties. We have made clear that they need to operate at all times in full compliance with international humanitarian law. At the same time, we are committed to Israel's right to self-defense.
1: But during an interview with Sky News in June, Matt Miller said he believed Israel did commit war crimes in Gaza and that Israeli soldiers are not being held accountable.
5: I don't think it's a genocide, but I think I think it is without a doubt true that Israel has committed war crimes.
6: You wouldn't have said that at the podium.
5: Yeah, look, because when you're at the podium, you're not expressing your personal opinion. You're expressing the conclusions of the United States government.
1: I mean, you're at the podium expressing the views of the government, not my own views. Akbar Shahid Ahmed, that was Matt Miller, what he said. If you can elaborate on this and how the tone was set right through the top and exactly what we're talking about now, you had President Biden and the person who may run for president again, Kamala Harris. And the significance of what she did when she was running for president and lost, and then how she views this issue today, what you understand.
2: The kind of denials that you highlighted there, Amy, was so crucial to sustaining this horrific policy. Because as I reveal in my book, figures like Jake Sullivan and Brett McGurk, Biden's Middle East advisor, were, for instance, telling their colleagues, we don't believe the Palestinians are starving. They don't look skinny in the photographs. That sends a signal throughout the entire U.S. government apparatus of what the top of the system thinks, chilling people further down. Also, when you look at that Matt Miller statement, what I illuminate in Crossing the Red Line and hope people can take from it for future policy and for accountability is a system of denial. The Biden administration, in 16 months, never reached a single firm conclusion of a war crime. But I was told by several lawyers, State Department, White House, in the words of one, if they wanted us to find a war crime, we could have confirmed it. Instead, the Biden administration sustained what one official described to me as, quote, herd impunity, essentially allowing plausible deniability because, as Matt Miller says there, the U.S. government never confirmed. So there wasn't that one piece of paper that required them to say something happened that was a war crime or ethnic cleansing. Meanwhile, I reveal in the book they were using the term ethnic cleansing all the time. On Harris, she wasn't a major player in these decisions. That doesn't wash her hands of responsibility, right? And I've asked her team repeatedly if she wants to express specific regret right up until August of this year, just before this book tour. They haven't been willing to provide any kind of statement on policies she would have opposed. And in my reporting, again, nearly 175 interviews, I never found evidence that Harris pushed for a policy change, although sometimes she pushed for rhetorical shifts to show more sympathy towards Palestinians.
1: Back in 2024, when she was vice president, Kamala Harris called for a ceasefire in Gaza, made the comment in a speech in Selma, Alabama, marking the 59th anniversary of Bloody Sunday. This is what she said.
7: And given the immense scale of suffering in Gaza, there must be an immediate ceasefire. Yeah! for at least the next 6 weeks, which is what is currently on the table. This will get the hostages out and get a significant amount of aid in. This would allow us to build something more enduring, to ensure Israel is secure, and to respect the right of the Palestinian people to dignity, freedom, and self-determination. Hamas claims it wants a ceasefire. Well, there is a deal on the table. And as we have said, Hamas needs to agree to that deal. Let's get a ceasefire. Let's reunite the hostages with their families. And let's provide immediate relief to the people of Gaza.
1: So that was Vice President Kamala Harris speaking in Selma, calling for a six-week ceasefire. Then you have the DNC. And Akbar Shahid Ahmed, this is particularly significant. As we were there at the at her presidential convention, when people sat down overnight, the uncommitted demanding a Palestinian-American legislator be also able to address the DNC, they were denied. That talk about Kamala Harris's role in that.
2: I remember you and Armin and me covering that sit-in, Amy, right? We were there with them for hours. And what was so significant about that moment was these were people saying, we're Democrats. We want to help you win the election and defeat Donald Trump. They were not saying by any means, we're your opponents. Instead, what Harris and her team did was reach a decision at that point to not permit a Palestinian speaker. And I was told in my reporting to sort of present the idea of a Palestinian-American speaker after, by the way, an Israeli-American couple whose son was held hostage had already spoken, to present that as too politically risky, something they weren't willing to do. I wasn't able to confirm whether Harris made that call, the donor class made that call, or figures like Jen O'Malley Dillon, the Biden campaign manager who was still running her campaign. But the fact that it's that kind of collective ethos of treating Palestinians that way also gives the lie to the Biden administration's repeated claims that they were, quote, the most diverse administration in history. They were running with that kind of administration. Harris was running as a historic candidate to potentially be the first woman president, half black, half South Asian, speaking at places like Selma, while I was told the people who actually made the decisions, particularly on Gaza, were by no means representing a broad range of experience or a broad range of diversity in this country. And Palestinians and various communities inside the Democratic coalition felt really dismissed. I was told by one Harris campaign staffer after her speech at that convention, well, we felt we got everyone except the Muslims and Arabs. So that's what it was. That gives you a taste of the ethos.
1: In this last minute we have together, in your book, Crossing the Red Line, Biden as advisors in Israel's war in Gaza, what do you want people to take away from this as we move forward?
2: I hope people understand there was a bipartisan continuity between Trump and Biden on Israel-Palestine prior to October 7th that helped fuel the conditions that led to that attack and the atrocities of that day, the war that followed, and then the Biden administration, as I detail in the lame duck period, despite new intelligence findings, despite new legal conclusions, essentially enabled Trump to get on a path to the Iran war, to have a Gaza ceasefire in which Palestinians were still consistently being denied food and medicine that's not optional under international law, and to permit continued fighting in Lebanon and beyond, as we've seen. So I hope people understand that that's a pattern that can be broken.
1: Akbar Shahid Ahmed, I want to thank you so much for being with us, author of Crossing the Red Line, Biden, His Advisors, and Israel's War in Gaza. The book is just out. And that does it for today's show. I am in London for the weekend. Steal the Story, Please is playing at the Hackney Picture House tonight. I'll be speaking afterwards with director Carl Diehl of the film Steal the Story, Please, about Democracy Now! Sunday at Cinema Lumiere, also in London and South Kensington, and then in Lewis, then to Copenhagen and Berlin. I'm Amy.
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10: So I've got a quick announcement before I turn the show over to Josh Shirley and his fascinating interview with Al Gladkowski. Here's the announcement. Join us on October 10th, 2026, in person and live stream. It's the People's Tribunal on Government Complicity in Gaza. Join the Women's International League for Peace and Freedom, U.S., the American Friends Service Committee, and Veterans for Peace in Seattle, Washington, or online, as they hold the U.S. government accountable for its complicity in the genocide in Gaza. Modeled after a grand jury hearing, the tribunal asks a jury of community members to determine whether there is sufficient evidence of complicity to warrant the indictment of government officials and state actors. The event aims to deepen public understanding through facts, testimony, and dialogue. Hold elected officials accountable for complicity in the genocide and mobilize people across the United States to use their voices, consumer choices, and civic participation to advance accountability and human rights. So Veterans for Peace is joining the Women's International League for Peace and Freedom and the American Friends Service Committee, the Quakers. The best place to get some information and to sign up and to start maybe a watch party is by going to PeoplesTribunalUSGaza.org. So it is Peoples, the word, no space, tribunal, usgaza.org. Okay? It's October 10th, so you've got some time. But you might as well sign up right now. You might as well look into it right now. That's the People's Tribunal on Government Complicity in Gaza. Okay. Now, here's Josh Shirley.
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12: I wanted to find out if this was true. And one of the first things I saw was a, quote, relocation center. And these are places where people were being evacuated from villages that were going to be attacked. And then they came into these relocation centers. Well, it's amazing to see that these things were fenced in basically like prisons, and there were guard towers around, but the machine guns in these towers were pointed at the village, at the relocation center, and not from the other direction. And that was my first thing I saw that I had to ask somebody. And so some MPs, I finally asked them, I said, hey, explain to me, why are these machine guns pointing in? And they laughed and said, well, you know, those are the enemies. They're in there. And that's when my brain started to really realize what we were doing. I had a little talk with myself that this had to be done. If I was going to survive, the war or being drafted, what can I say to my kids about what I did to stop the genocide that we were committing on Vietnam? I had that little talk with myself that I'm going to be able to look them in the face and said, I stopped an entire ship of bombs. It may not end the war, but it helped the effort. And I came back in with McKay, and I took my pistol, and then we said, it's time, let's go.
11: That was Al Blatkowski, longtime activist, VFP member, and the surviving mutineer of the 1970 Columbia Eagle incident. We'll hear more from mine and Al's conversation in a moment, but first, my name is Josh Shirley. I'm filling in for regular hosts Jim Wolgamuth and Harvey Bennett, both Vietnam veterans and peace activists, and all of us members of Veterans for Peace. Veterans for Peace is a global organization of military veterans and allies whose collective efforts are to build a culture of peace, humanity, equality, justice, and inclusion. Find out more about our work at veteransforpeace.org. Once again, I'm Josh Shirley. I'm an Army veteran, a former conflict researcher, a political science professor coming to you from stolen Yokuts land, also known as Fresno, California, in the San Joaquin Valley. All right, so I'm very excited about today's show topic. Today we are looking back at one of the most remarkable acts of anti-war resistance during the Vietnam era. Of course, I'm talking about the Columbia Eagle Mutiny of 1970. For those who don't know about this story, buckle up because it's quite a tale. So about 4 or 5 years ago, I met a man in Veterans for Peace who seemed like a great guy, a committed activist, a colorful character, no doubt, as many VFP folks are. I didn't know his specific story, and it wasn't until just a few years ago that I came to know this man's background during the American War on Vietnam. We were even on a peace delegation in Nicaragua together about a year ago, and I came to know more about his story and the actions that he took during that war to end that war. We have some very brave people in Veterans for Peace, but this story is on another level of moral and physical courage in the face of the war machine. One quick note before we get into Al's story. Later in the program, we're also going to hear briefly from Richard Lynette. Richard is an old friend of Al's who co-authored the book The Eagle Mutiny, which is written about the story of Al Blatkowski, Clyde McKay, and the Columbia Eagle. Richard has known Al since the late 1970s. He spent years researching the story, so I'm going to bring him in at a couple of points later on to help give us a little more context. The views expressed are those of our guest and myself and are offered in the spirit of historical reflection and peace education. All right, so with all that said, let's bring in our guest. Today we are talking to Alvin Blatkowski. Al is one of the surviving participants in the Columbia Eagle story, the sole surviving mutineer, a real-life pirate, a true warrior for peace, and one of the most genuine and nicest folks you'll ever meet, and I'm proud to say a comrade and a friend of mine. Al Blatkowski joins us from Virginia. Good to be with you, Al.
12: Thank you, Josh. It's an honor to speak with you, and I'm very humbled that VFP is considered me such an enlightened character to even have me on this podcast. Thank you.
11: No, it's great to be with you, Al, and thanks for doing this. Yeah, so, you know, I think before we get into some of the questions I wanted to talk about, I'll just recount the events of the Columbia Eagle incident, and we'll go from there. So I'm going to read from a shortened summary here. So the Columbia Eagle incident took place back in March of 1970 during the height of the American War on Vietnam. Merchant seaman Alvin Blatkowski and fellow sailor Clyde McKay carried out one of the most extraordinary acts of anti-war resistance in American history. These two men were crew members aboard the SS Columbia Eagle. This was a U.S. merchant vessel carrying thousands of bombs and drums of napalm that was destined for U.S. military operations in Southeast Asia, right? This was going on its way to be dropped along the Ho Chi Minh Trail, ultimately. Believing the war to be unjust, obviously, and unwilling to continue supporting it, Al Blatkowski and Clyde McKay made a dramatic decision. They armed themselves with weapons that they had secretly brought aboard. They seized control of the ship and they redirected it toward Cambodia, at that time a neutral country. Their goal was not personal gain or anything like that. What they hoped to do was make a political statement, right, against the war, but really it was to prevent this cargo from reaching its destination. In doing so, they carried out what is described as the first armed mutiny aboard an American vessel in roughly 150 years. Well, the plan did not unfold as they had hoped. Just days after they reached Cambodia, a U.S.-backed coup overthrew the Cambodian government that they had hoped would grant them asylum. So instead of being welcomed as anti-war activists, which they initially were, I think, for a few days, within days they found themselves caught up in the middle of a rapidly changing political situation.
13: Good evening. One of the more bizarre stories from the high seas is slowly coming into focus tonight. It's the case of the successful two-man mutiny aboard the American munition ship Columbia Eagle. The pair, the mutineers were a pair, it turns out. And after commandeering the vessel as it was en route to Thailand, they apparently used a phony bomb scare to force 24 crewmen into lifeboats. Some accounts describe those two as pot-smoking hippies out to protest the Vietnam War. In Washington, there was tentative identification of the pair, and Nelson Benton has the story.
14: The two men who asked for asylum have been identified as Clyde McKay of Escondido, California, and Alvin Gladkowski of Long Beach.
13: The hijackers, meanwhile, went on to divert the Columbia Eagle to Cambodian waters off of Port Sihanoukville.
11: Needless to say, for Al Gladkowski, the consequences were severe. He was eventually returned to the United States after months being imprisoned by this regime in Cambodia who had taken over after the coup. He was later convicted on charges related to the mutiny and served time in prison in California, about 8 years. Al's friend and fellow mutineer Clyde McKay disappeared after escaping captivity and was never found. So with all that said, welcome, Al. I hope that brief introduction recounting of the story did it some justice.
12: Well, it did. And I do want to emphasize the cargo. There was 3,500 500-pound napalm bombs aboard the vessel. And in addition to that, 1,225 750-pound napalm bombs, and also detonators for the above, stored entirely separately.
11: So this was obviously pretty important cargo for those wanting to rain death and destruction onto mostly defenseless Vietnamese people. So, I mean, I think before I get into it, I'd like to ask you kind of about what your mindset was between you and Clyde. But before we even get to that, before you embarked on this journey on the Columbia Eagle, I know you had been a merchant sailor for a while. This was definitely not your first trip. But who was Al Gladkowski in 1970? Who was this young man? You were, 19, 20 years old at the time?
12: Yeah, so I was fairly young. I went into the Merchant Marine at 16. I'd been on my own. My stepfather, who was in the Navy, decided he didn't want me living with him anymore at 16, and I was out of the house and homeless. But in 1970, I was looking at being drafted, and I was also looking at leaving the country because I did not want to go into the war. I certainly didn't want to be drafted. So the other option was to go to prison, and I thought, well, I'm going to leave the country. And I had acquired survival gear enough that I could take disappear into the woods in the mountains of California and hopefully end up in Canada. And that was my intention. But I ended up getting married

and they were going to college, and coincidentally, not far from our house was the meeting, a meeting place of the SDS, and I was invited. But in 1970, additionally, in 67, 68, all the way through, there was this incredible movement of education that was being done not only by the SDS, but also by church groups, by socialists and communists and search groups, and just our general society, including Democrats and some Republicans. In any case, there was just upheaval, this incredible struggle among students, mostly led by the students, of resistance to the war. And having grown up in the military, I was born on a military base, happened at Fort Gordon in Georgia. Having grown up and most of my entire life up until 15 was living in or on military bases, but I attended these be-ins and these teach-ins and some of the meetings with the SDS, and I learned incredible information that I couldn't confirm it. Some of it I just totally disbelieved. And part of that disbelief, Josh, was we were killing women and children. No, I grew up in the military. Never once did I hear that we were killing civilians. And of course, as you know, Josh, and everybody in VFP knows, that the highest casualty rate is indeed women and children. But for a young man, it was just, I heard it and at these demonstrations and things at the teach-ins, when veterans would stand up and say it. And I actually went up to them and asked, "Is this true? Are we really doing this?" "Well, yes." I couldn't fathom it. It was not part of the culture that I grew up in, I thought. But it was. And it was a significant part of the culture. And so I volunteered to go to Vietnam in 67 on board a ship carrying munitions and wanting to discover for myself if this was real. I just couldn't. It was so horrifying for me to think of this that I had to go see it for real. And I did. And I was on a ship that was carrying high explosives, not napalm bombs, but regular bombs, 500-pound bombs, 200-pound, 250, whatever, just thousands and thousands and thousands of them. And we arrived in Vietnam and we came into Cam Ranh Bay. And so I ended up spending some time ashore and decided to go hitchhiking. And which it may sound incredible, but that's what I did, hitchhiked around, and you could do it. I mean, all these cars and trucks going by and tanks, jeeps and helicopters, but I wanted to find out if this was true. And one of the first things I saw in Cam Ranh Bay was a quote, "relocation center" with quotations around it. And these are places where people were being evacuated from villages that were going to be attacked. And then they came into these relocation centers and then they were supposed to be moved on to someplace else. Well, it's amazing to see that these things were fenced in basically many like prisons, and there were guard towers around, but the machine guns in these towers were pointed at the village, at the relocation center, and not from the other direction. And that was my first thing I saw that I had to ask somebody. And so some MPs caught me walking around out there and they stopped me. And I finally asked them, I said, "Hey, explain to me, why are these machine guns pointing in?" And they laughed and said, "Well, those are the enemies. They're in there." That's when my brain started to really realize what we were doing. I started to get it. And where I really got it, Josh, was when I missed my ship when it was leaving, and I was rerouted to to hooches that had soldiers in them that were in various stages of being sent back home. But their time was down and they're waiting on their flight out, or some of them were sick, some of them were crazy. But the interesting thing was the first hooch I was sent into and told to go in,
I walked in and there's a cloud of smoke in this thing. It's just, they're all smoking pot in there.

0: And of course, stupid me, I asked him, are any of you worried about what's going on? A cop, I mean, one of the officers can come in. Oh no, they don't come into us. They don't, none of them will talk to us. None of them will see us. They won't come through that door. And I started talking to the soldiers there and discovering some of their terrors. It was awful to meet somebody that's just sitting there shaking all the time. And the reason they're doing it is they're out of their freaking mind over the people that they have killed. And I heard these stories, and I realized then and there that when I got back, I was never going to be in Vietnam again. When I returned home, most all of my friends cut me loose. They didn't want to have it because they called me a traitor. You betrayed the movement. You went to Vietnam. You volunteered to go. And it took a while to rebuild comradeships and friendships with different people again, and some of the same ones again, because it didn't change my mind. It just made me more anti-war, more committed. We left towards the tail end of January, and I came back to the States and visiting relatives in Southern California. So I'm sitting at their house, and on their coffee table was a issue of Life magazine, and on the cover, it had 1 week's war dead, and there were a lot of photographs. I just took it and flipped it open, and I look at this, and I turn the page, and staring right at me is a photograph of one of the boys I grew up with, went to school with. And I dropped the magazine. I just couldn't believe it. And I looked at the page again and again, and sure enough, it was him. It was his name. And every time I visit the wall, I visit him to this day. And when I saw that, I had to leave the country. And somewhere there, I turned 18. I don't recall, but you had to register at 18. So I registered for the draft. I got classified 1A. I appealed it on the grounds of I was a conscientious objector, an atheist conscientious objector. And the appeal, I won the appeal, but I didn't get a complete CO status. My status was changed from 1A to 1AO, registrant is qualified for military service as a non-combatant. And so I continued to go to sea, waiting to see if I was going to get drafted. As soon as I received the draft notice, I was going to leave the country with my wife or without, with my child or without. And during that time, there was another ship that had gone down at sea, and it was called the Badger State, if I remember correctly. And in the union halls, people would always discuss it. Wonder what happened there. You know, what caused it? Loose cargo? What caused it to sink? What caused the problem? And I was standing there looking at a bulletin on it, and at a bulletin board, and this guy walks up and he's reading it, and he's standing like maybe a foot or two from me, and he says, I wonder if they got hijacked. And I turn and look at the guy, and my politics were already left. And I said, you don't want to say that out too loud. And a lot of conservative sailors on the board of those ships. And he said, well, it's true. They're hauling war, bombs off to the war, and they shouldn't have been doing that anyway. What were they, good little Nazi soldiers? And that resonated with me, and I said, hey, let's go out and go get a beer. So we took off. And that was my introduction to McKay. We came back to the Union Hall. We're looking at the board of the ships that are going out. And while we were having the beer, we were talking about, man, wouldn't it be incredible if there was the revolution actually hit the merchant marine and we weren't required to do this stuff and these bombs and stuff couldn't get to their final designations. And so that said, we go back to the Union Hall, and his brain had to be firing on all cylinders, and mine was certainly firing on all cylinders, and we end up making a commitment to get together for lunch the following day. And that led us into one thing, and then another one, another meeting, and we became all we were starting to discuss politics, and the different adventures and the different places we had been in our lives, and what we had seen in the world. So I hope that answers your question.
1: So it's 1970. You've met Clyde McKay. You know, it's one thing to kind of meet a kindred spirit. And you're talking about things. You have this. So your politics are very similar. I see that. But you know, a lot of guys talk. A lot of guys muse about what might be or what should be. Was there any particular event or conversation or something that turned this from just two young guys talking to something that this is going to happen? This is we're going to take action. Was there any? What was the moment for you that flipped that switch?
0: The moment was when he and I were discussing, and we had a couple of other young sailors with us, and they got really scared of some of the stuff that we were discussing, and we were discussing the possibility, how would someone go about actually taking over one of these ships, if it could be done? And if I'm not mistaken, I seem to recall that there were some skyjackings about that time, and people were taking over airplanes. And one of us threw out the question, how could someone take over one of these ships? Could it be done? And the other guys got freaked out and disappeared. But McKay and I, we stayed together and we kept exploring different ideas. And we came up with an agreement that we tested each other. We kept testing each other to see if we were committed. At that point, McKay showed me his gun. He carried a gun, and he said, "This is how committed I am." And I said, "Well, you know, that's nice little weapon you got there, and I don't have one, but I can, so I can get some money, I can purchase one too." And so we kept pushing each other on what we kept challenging each other, and we finally came to an agreement that we both wanted the same thing. We wanted to stop this war. So we kept pushing each other and challenging until we finally said, "Are we going to do this?" And we agreed that if we found the ship that we could both get on, we would take it from there and make our decision at sea. And so we ended up both on the same ship. And by the way, this was my career. I had no intention of getting out of the Merchant Marine. I wanted to continue to be a sailor, and I wanted to work my way up through the ranks. McKay, it was a way for him to get out of the States from time to time. And he didn't look at it as a career.
1: So you and Clyde are about to do this thing. As you're lying awake the night before, is there an internal dialogue going on in your mind where you sort of are thinking about backing out, or were you all in? What's going through Al Bielakowski's mind at 20 years old?
0: The reality is that you think both of those things you just mentioned. You think, am I really going to do this? Yes, I'm going to do this. This was over several days. I procured a gun in the Philippines. What occurred is, after we left the Philippines, there was an impromptu fire drill and abandoned ship drill. And my life saving station and fire station was on the flying bridge, which is above the bridge and exposed to the elements. I had a lifeboat there, and McKay's was in the engine room. And he was already on duty when this fire drill was called. And I had this particular position where I could walk and look down and see what was happening on the port side of the vessel. I could do the same thing on the starboard side. And I looked at the forward and aft and starboard and port. And what I discovered was something I had never seen in all of my previous experience as a sailor, and we always had these drills, and oftentimes they were unannounced. And I saw where people were. I saw exactly where everybody was on that vessel, except, of course, the people down and below in the engine room. But having worked in the engine room and gone through some of these drills, I also knew what their requirements would be, where they would be positioned. I came up with this idea that if we could do the same thing, it just crystallized in my head, Josh. And I realized that if we could do the same thing, we could take control of that ship. If we could get everybody over the side in lifeboats. And so when Clyde came out of the engine room, went off of his shift, I met him at the hatch, and I said, hey, let's go back. We went back to the after deck, made sure nobody was around that would be listening in. And I told him, I said, I know how to do this. I know how we can do it. And nobody's going to get injured if we keep our heads and stay cool. And I explained to him, we were going to take over the captain's office and secure him and the radio operator after the 12 o'clock noon sighting. And we can tell them that we have a bomb on board and that it's got a timer and it's going to be going off. And the only way it will be stopped is if I defuse it. And Clyde loved the idea. And of course, it meant not harming anyone, we hoped. And so we retrieved the guns, came into my focusle, and we had a curtain on the bunk, and the guns were on the bunk, and Clyde sitting on one side, I'm on another, and we just pulled the curtains and look at them and cleaned them and make sure that everything is functional and that we're loaded and ready. And so all of those thoughts that you were talking about happened not only at night, but also at the moment we realized that this was going to go, that we were going to do this. And so I told Clyde, I'll be right back. This is where you go, and I'm going to use the head. I got a piss before we go. And so I did. And while I was washing my hands, looking in the mirror and throwing water on my face, combing my hair back, I had a little talk with myself that this had to be done. If I was going to survive the war or being drafted, what can I say to my kids about what I did to stop the genocide that we were committing on Vietnam and the destruction? And I had that little talk with myself that I'm going to be able to look them in the face and said, I stopped an entire ship of bombs. It may not end the war, but it helped the effort. And I came back in with McKay. He had a notebook, opened a notebook, and he set this pistol in it. And I took my pistol, and I wore a loose shirt, and it was under my belt with my shirt covering it. And then we said, it's time, let's go. And we got up out of our bunk and went to the ship's ladder, an internal ladder. It took me up to the officer's level, the captain's level, all the way up to the bridge. And that was it. We started our walk up the steps. On the first set of steps, McKay turned and said to me, listen, you've got a child and your wife's pregnant. You're going to have a baby soon. If this doesn't work, I'm going to take all of the heat. I'm going to tell him I forced you at gunpoint. And I looked at him and I said, excuse me, you can't do that. You can't do that. Here's my gun. And there's no forcing anything here. We're doing this together. And if we don't do it together, then we need to stop right this moment. And he looked and said, okay, let's go.
1: I mentioned earlier that we'd also hear from Richard Lynette. That's Al's longtime friend and co-author of The Eagle Mutiny. So one of the things I've always found remarkable about this story is just how few people know about it. So when I talked to Richard Lynette, I asked him the obvious question. How does something this dramatic just kind of disappear from our historical memory?
2: So everybody in town would say, But, you know, why haven't I heard about this story? And it's a good question. I mean, what a dramatic story, right? These two young guys with guns take over a ship carrying weapons, carrying munitions, and they are against the war, and they successfully take this ship with two pistols to a country that gives them asylum in Southeast Asia. And it's such a great story. It's like The Bounty, you know. I said to them then, it's easy to understand why. What happened right after these guys pulled that ship into Sihanoukville is, and they were wined and dined by liberal Prince Sihanouk as heroes. 2 days later, a coup by Lon Nol, a right-wing general in Cambodia, basically supported by the CIA, kicked out Sihanouk and took over, and Alvin and Clyde were put into prison. The reporting at the time, from Walter Cronkite to Harry Reasoner to Chet Huntley, these guys who took over the ship were basically like pot-smoking hippies. Were guys who were probably high on LSD. But that was the time, you know, they were dismissed. They were dismissed. Yeah. And then the bombing of Cambodia was exposed by the amazing cadre of reporters who were hanging out in Phnom Penh and, Saigon at the time, and discovered the secret bombing of Cambodia, Kissinger's secret war. And that became the very, very big news. And these two guys were completely underwater, basically.
3: And that's how Richard remembers the story getting swallowed up by everything else happening in Southeast Asia at the time. But now, let's get back to Al. Well, you did stop that shipment of napalm from reaching Southeast Asia.
0: We did.
3: And you paid dearly for it. I know, you know, there were the months, obviously, there in Cambodia. There were the years in California prison. You pay dearly for this, not to mention, of course, Clyde's, you know, sacrificing. Looking back now, after more than 50 years, would you do it all over again? And if you would do anything differently, what might you do differently?
0: Well, let us say this. When I came out of prison, one of the first things that was asked of me by someone from the press was, you do it again? And I said, absolutely. I wouldn't hesitate. I'm answering you that same way. Absolutely, I wouldn't hesitate. The things would be different. There would be different ways of being able to do this in different manners if I was so inclined. But I don't believe that it can be done again. I believe it was a one-shot thing and we succeeded. So the question is would I do it again? I wouldn't hesitate if the conditions and everything was the same. And that's gotcha. What I told the press. If the conditions and everything was the same, there's no doubt I would do it again. So that's part of it. The other thing is, looking back, is it was an incredible idea that came to me on that flying bridge, and it worked. The hardest thing was to, what we also lost was our families. It caused a lot of friction in all of our families. And a lot of distrust, even after coming out of prison for so long. I maxed out my sentence. They couldn't hold me any longer. I maxed it out. And so they had to release me. I was exiled to the East Coast.
3: So you never got paroled? You were denied every parole hearing, is that right?
0: I was denied every parole hearing. Every parole hearing started with the same question, where's Clyde? And I would look at him and say, oh, you haven't found him yet. Thank God, I was worried. You know, it was one of those things where I just strung them along. But every single parole hearing started with, where's Clyde? Well, I guess this discussion's over with. Mr. Gladkowski, you're denied parole. I'm voting for denial. And how about you? How about you? And so I went into prison and I never expected to live through the mutiny. I never expected to live through the Vietnam War if I was going to go to Vietnam as a soldier. I never expected to survive prison. There were people that demanded the death penalty. There were people that would called me a treasonous traitor. The bottom line is that those things are thrown out because people are frightened of you.
3: A little while ago, we heard from Richard Lynette, the guy who wrote the book on the Eagle Mutiny. He actually met Al in Washington in the late 1970s, not long after Al had gotten out of prison. When I asked Richard about that first meeting, he remembered it pretty vividly.
2: So I found out about the mutiny. It was the day that the Shah of Iran came to meet Jimmy Carter in the U.S. I was at a demonstration against the Shah. When we got to the demonstration on Lafayette Square, the cops swooped in and blew tear gas at us. I was standing back and trying to get away from it all. I was getting away from that demonstration on Lafayette Square, walking to the back, and there's this guy who shows up. He looked like he walked out of an Old Spice commercial. He had a sea bag, he had a hat on, he had a jaunty look on his face, and he said to me, "What's going on, man?" And I told him. And that was Alvin Gladkowski. And Alvin had just gotten out of prison and was staying at a halfway house. We became fast friends. He told me a story, of course. We went to a place called Ellen's Irish Pub, which was a hotbed for local radicals in Washington, D.C., on DuPont Square. He told me his story, and we started working on a book. But Alvin and I have been here. Alvin and I are such long-time friends. I mean, you know, we did a lot of stuff together. Alvin is such a survivor, you know, and such a great character. He's a wonderful person and very complicated, which is part, you know, a lot of his charm. He's a really good person, great person.
3: I really like that story because you can hear that this wasn't just somebody Richard decided to write about years later. These guys became good friends. But Al had only recently got out of prison when they met. So let's get back to Al and pick up that part of the story.
0: The reality is that I have no intention of hurting anyone. We just want to stop this ship. Now, it's also important to remember that we had radio silence for a day and a half. We broke radio silence to contact the Cambodians and the United States to let them know we wanted political asylum. Sihanouk agreed. We were given political asylum by Prince Sihanouk. We also asked for one other thing, and that was for the vessel to be held in Cambodia, a neutral country, for the duration of the Indo-Chinese War. And he agreed. The other thing that's kind of important to point out is that this was a war crime. We were using napalm on villages and non-combatants. We were using napalm. These napalm bombs were on their way to Thailand to be used in Laos, to be used in Cambodia, both neutral countries, and along the Ho Chi Minh Trail and into Vietnam, wherever those planes could, as far as they could go. These were war crimes. And that is what we're faced with today in all of the different conflicts that we're looking at. There are so many war criminals. And as you know, one of the biggest ones is our current Secretary of Defense, Pete Hegseth.
3: Right. It's so normalized, yeah.
0: Yeah, it's so normalized. And so is genocide. Never, never had we expected anything like what occurred in Palestine. And you would think that we, as a human race, have grown enough that we can, that we no longer have to use war as a method of coercing people, torture, war, killing doctors, and shooting children with horrific wounds so that the next generation can't live without that memory.
3: Yeah. And you know, you mentioned the Secretary of Defense, so-called Secretary of War, as he calls himself. And was it about a year or two ago, or within the last year, you were removed from a hearing? I remember seeing that in D.C.,
0: yes, there were four of us that were going to demonstrate, exercise our First Amendment rights. And I was the first to stand up and speak out against Pete Hegseth. I called him a misogynist. I called him a Christian Zionist. I haven't been manhandled like that since, well, there were times when I got beat in prison by guards and jerked around like that. But no human being would do that to me without, yeah, never mind.
1: They were not kind to you, for sure.
0: I mean, we all spoke up because it's our belief that what we were doing, and if we're going to be part of it, we are now criminals. We don't want to be criminals. I just, there's so much that we could be doing. This new campaign that we have, I absolutely love it. The new campaign.
4: It's a campaign of billboards across the country telling military personnel they should refuse illegal orders. Back to Josh.
0: You can see that, I hope.
1: You beat me to the punch, Al. I was just about to ask you about the Refuse Illegal Orders campaign. It connects perfectly with your story, with your ongoing story. I mean, as we mentioned, not just what happened back during the war on Vietnam, but what's still occurring and the steps that you're still taking to stop the war. It's this war of empire, of imperialism.
0: It's just a continuous war. It never stops. That's why we didn't sink the vessel. You asked me, what would I do differently? If it was at deep sea, I would have sunk it. But we were in shallow coastal waters. We had to discharge ballast in order to bring the vessel in. And I was the captain on that. I was the one that ran that operation at the top. You look at it, and they're fishermen. The entire coast was nothing but fishermen. And it would have polluted it. In fact, I even told McKay when we discussed it, because he wanted to sink the vessel there in the harbor. And I told him, I said, Les, I've been to the Arizona 3 or 4 times already, and it's still spewing oil. It's still causing pollution. After how many years, Josh? It's still doing it.
1: Yeah.
0: And since 1941. And so the point is, I couldn't bring myself to do that. That's why I brought the vessel into harbor. And I heard McKay attempting to break something in the engine room that was making a sufficient noise. But I went down to see what was going on. And he said, well, I want to flood this place. I said, well, you're not going to flood it with that pipe. And he goes, what do you mean? And I said, over there's the seacock. If you could put an explosive underneath it, you could blow a hole in it, and that water, as it rushed in, because our boilers are still hot, will cause enough steam to explode this vessel. Is that what you want? Because you're going to die. We won't get out in time. So, yeah, I stopped that too. But it's important that we look at this whole picture, and it's not just this little spot here. It's now invasive all over our world. Imperialism is not gone, but it is doomed.
1: As we wrap up, Al, I wonder now that, you know, I mean, we're looking at all these things going on, the continuation of this doomed imperialism. What are some things that you hope listeners will take away from your experience then and now? And what would you like people to take away from this story so that we can all face this current moment that we're in together?
0: That's a good question you're asking, and it's a difficult one. I would like to address it in today's terms and not back then. I do believe in nonviolence as much as possible. There will be times when it won't be possible for some people, I'm sure, and you'll see things that will occur. It's happened in the past and it will happen in the future, undoubtedly. But the reality is that we are the masses. We are the people, the mass of the people. And education of the masses is absolutely necessary in order to make revolution actually occur in an organic way. But we can't lead it from the top down. It's got to be the masses, and then they have to be educated, and we all have to be educated in class system and understand that what we're looking at is a class system. We need to have our unions strengthened. We need to show people that they have the power to do things, and make great changes if they want. But in the present situation, we have this incredible campaign that I'm just in love with. This, the campaign that we're talking about, if people don't know, is active duty military. I want you to refuse unlawful orders. A congressman said that, and several other of them, others, and the president comes out and says they're treasonous, they need to be hung. And so the reality is today, what we're seeing with the flotillas, what we're seeing with the actions of people in different countries, Japan, Okinawa. I'm proud that we have chapters there. I'm proud that we have a chapter in Vietnam. We're the largest anti-war veteran group in the world, and we need to grow even bigger because we have more to say and we have more people that have things to say and actions that they will be doing. And they can be small actions at a local park or something, but the reality is keep doing it. And as an elder, I can say this, Josh, and I heard the same thing from a friend of mine who's no longer with us, out of New Mexico.
1: Ken Mayers?
0: Yes, Ken Mayers.
1: Yeah.
0: He and I sat down one day and we were discussing what it was like going to demonstrations at our ages. And I said to him, I said, it's like a transfusion. I said, it's like I've got a transfusion of young blood in me all of a sudden. And he smiled and laughed and he goes, you know what? That's exactly the way I feel. And you know, he set the standard for us lots of times, for me, because he was a Marine through and through, and he was a man of conviction even more. And that's one of the things I see in Veterans for Peace, is that there are so many that are involved that have this incredible, intense desire, and it's amazing. What it happens is it allows us, this organization has allowed us to grow in a nonviolent way and bring ourselves together who have seen violence, who have partaken in it, and allows us an alternative path. And as a group, we do that. We take it because we also take it as individuals. Oh, yes, I was an armed revolutionist. I've been called that by former friends and other colleagues, and to this day colleagues, but I have never been the enemy of this country.
1: Quite the contrary, Al. You are a protector of the people, I would say, not just the people of this country, but the people of planet Earth.
0: Yeah.
1: And I wish we had more like you. I want to thank you for all that you've done, going back to 1970 and every day since. Your story from that time through to the present day, it resonates with so many of us. Your commitment to stopping war nonviolently as much as possible is needed more than ever before. And I thank you so much for spending this time with us today, Al. And I would encourage folks who are listening to do some research on your own. Look into the Columbia Eagle Mutiny of 1970 and the human story behind it. And there's a living legend, of course, Al Balkowski, with us today, still out there on the front lines taking action for peace with Veterans for Peace.
0: I have something to say.
1: Sure.
0: McKay's mother joined Veterans for Peace. I sent her a T-shirt. I have a photograph of her laying in her bed shortly before her death wearing that T-shirt. And she was proud. I had an opportunity to meet her. And she was absolutely proud of us, her son and myself. And she became like, it was always comforting to be able to pick up the phone and call her and talk to her. But thank you.
1: And it's a reminder that all of these stories, you know, they don't just impact us. They impact our loved ones, our parents, our offspring, our close friends. So thank you, Al. Thank you for that. Thank you for everything. Your willingness to share your experience allows all of us, future generations, to wrestle with these same questions. And I just want to say thank you. And I want to honor you and the memory of Clyde and all of those, so many folks in VFP who have risked their careers, their reputations, their personal freedom, their comfort, and sometimes their very lives to pursue peace.
0: And their careers, too.
1: Absolutely.
0: Thank you, Josh, for having
1: me. Thank you,
0: me.
1: Al. I really appreciate it. And on the way,
0: actually, I love you a lot. You're a good man.
1: Love you too, brother. You're a dear friend, and I'm really pleased to be able to finally have this conversation on air like this. As we outro the show, there have been a few songs written about Al Gladkowski and the Columbia Eagle incident, but the one we're going to play on the outro today is called "The Ballad of the Columbia Eagle" by David Rovix, friend of Veterans for Peace. And so we'll check out that, which does a great job of telling the tale. Otherwise, thank you so much for joining us for another episode of the Veterans for Peace Radio Hour and podcast.
0: Bye, Josh.

crossed the ocean half a century ago. Death was raining from the skies all over Vietnam. Al and Clyde decided they had to try to stop the bomb.

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They found a common goal. They joined the crew of the Columbia Eagle, and then they take control. The ship was full of napalm, heading across the sea to be loaded on the planes and be dropped upon the country to burn the skin off people beneath it. At the time, they vowed to break the law to prevent a greater crime. They thought they'd spend their lives in prison, or more likely they would die. But Clyde and Al agreed that at least they had to try to sail to Cambodia with all the napalm as well, where it might remain forever, the bombs that never fell.

carried out their plan. And they didn't slip just two guns between them, but soon they ran the ship. They brought it into the harbor by the city of Phnom Penh to stay in neutral waters until there was peace again. But that's not how it ended. The next thing that they knew, Sihanouk was overthrown. There was a military coup. Clyde McKay died in the jungle, and with so many of his peers, in a California prison, now Gladkowski.

The ship was not off course by much more than a bit. The future of the folly, perhaps they didn't change it. But while the blood was flowing, and most people spent their days maybe marching in the streets or just joining the rat race, there are those among us who can say they really tried, who did everything they possibly could to stop the fratricide. So if you see a big white beard on the central eastern shore, he might be a mutineer who tried to stop the war.

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1: Most parents seem very well versed on gay, lesbian. The two that seem to really, if there's any questions, are bisexuality and if their kid is identifying as trans.
2: Welcome to This Way Out, the international LGBTQ radio magazine. I'm Brian DeShazer. In the news this week, Turkish activists take to the streets as the right-wing government's anti-queer raids and arrests escalate. But the formerly right-wing Hungarian government will scrap its no-promo-homo law. Fiji sees a spike in HIV infections. There'll be no gender-affirming care for trans youth in North Dakota, but the city of Seattle, Washington, expands civil protections with the times. Then we'll talk to PFLAG as the organization that began the idea of allyship. Get cozy in the family way now that you've discovered This Way Out.
3: I'm John Dyer V.
4: And I'm Melanie Keller.
3: With NewsWrap, a summary of some of the news in or affecting LGBTQ communities around the world for the week ending September 19th, 2026.
4: Turkish LGBTQ plus groups and individual activists are facing an intensified wave police raids and arrests. Human Rights Watch says the simultaneous raids on the offices of LGBTQ plus rights organizations and HIV advocacy groups are the most far-reaching crackdown in recent years. Police also raided activists' homes. More than 60 people were arrested on September 13th, according to Amnesty International. Opposition to the crackdown erupted onto the streets in the days that followed. Hundreds of protesters in Izmir were met with tear gas, and at least 150 were detained in Istanbul. Turkey's Justice Minister Akun Gurlek called the operation, "My family is safe." The raids and arrests, in his words, are intended to protect our children, the institution of the family, and the social order. The campaign is leaked to President Recep Tayyip Erdogan, so-called Decade of the Family and Population.
5: Family here in Turkey is really, actually under attack. Yes, but not from LGBTQI people. The family is under attack of poverty, economic crisis. If you want to protect the family, you have to solve these problems. LGBTQI people are not against family. We are sons and daughters and siblings of that families. We are part of that family.
4: That's activist and editor-in-chief of the LGBTI plus rights group Chaos GL, Yıldız Tar, speaking to Deutsche Welle News. Chaos GL is one of the oldest and largest LGBT rights organizations in Turkey, and it was among the organizations targeted by the recent crackdown. Their website and social media accounts have been censored for users in Turkey, and 8 members have been jailed pending trial on September 22nd. Homosexuality is not illegal in Turkey, though individuals have been charged for vague charges of ill-defined obscenity. That's how Justice Minister Gorlek charged 162 people, 9 associations, and 13 businesses. Turkey's Human Rights Watch director Emma Sinclair Webb says the arrests are proof of the government's intention to criminalize LGBTQ plus persons without enacting new laws.
3: Hungary's new government is moving to reform the anti-LGBT laws left behind by the hard-right former Prime Minister Viktor Orban. First to fall will be the 2021 so-called Child Protection Law that restricted the portrayal or promotion of sexual and gender diversity in media accessible to children. Orban was replaced in May by Prime Minister Péter Modyar, whose center-right TISA party has a parliamentary supermajority. Their new legislation brings Hungary in line with an April judgment by the Court of Justice of the European Union. The court found the country's restrictions violated EU law by stigmatizing and marginalizing LGBT people. The legislation submitted September 14th would remove references in the 2021 legislation banning the promotion or display of homosexuality and gender transition to minors. Ideally, the measure will prevent the law from equating LGBT visibility with child endangerment. While applauding this step, Human Rights Watch also criticized the Hungarian government for leaving other discriminatory laws intact. They note that while the current bill would remove the media restrictions, the Family Protection Act and the Freedom of Assembly Act remain unchanged. The Protection Act continues to similarly regulate content accessible to children, and the Freedom of Assembly Act has been used to prohibit Pride and other LGBT-related assemblies. The global human rights watchdog also worries discriminatory language in Hungary's constitution will remain unchanged. the Hungarian Civil Liberties Union, and Amnesty International Hungary, join Human Rights Watch in welcoming the proposed changes and urging further amendments to fully dismantle the discriminatory legal framework.
4: Fiji has declared a national crisis over a rising number of HIV cases. The Pacific Island nation first declared an HIV outbreak in January of 2025. Since then, over 2,000 new diagnoses were recorded for the year. According to Reuters, last year's numbers of new HIV diagnoses in Fiji rose by 27%. Health officials say they believe that drug use is the key driver of the epidemic. Intravenous drug use has increased in recent years as the island has become a pivotal transit point for narcotics trafficked from the Americas to Australia, New Zealand, and parts of Asia. Needle sharing and the surging trend of individuals injecting themselves with the blood of fellow users complicate matters. Where a transmission mode was identified in the health statistics, half of new HIV cases in Fiji were among intravenous drug users. Though transgender people only make up a small number of the population, prevalence in that group is second only to those who inject drugs, at around 28%, according to AIDS Map. Half contracted the virus through sexual transmission. According to Fiji Women's Crisis Center coordinator Shamima Ali, misconceptions that HIV is a purely gay disease has hindered public awareness beyond the queer community. The same stigma and discrimination that boost the spread of HIV are some of the biggest barriers preventing people from accessing HIV services. A report from Asia Pacific Transgender Network found low levels of testing in Fiji's trans population. In addition to potential for prejudice against trans and queer people, heterosexual citizens face social stigmas around premarital or casual sex, are thought to cause fear of being recognized at clinics. The Fiji government detailed its response to the national HIV emergency in a September 15th Facebook post. They vowed to expand access to free HIV testing, prevention services and treatment, including rapid testing, prevention medicine for people at higher risk, harm reduction measures for people who inject drugs, and free treatment for people diagnosed with HIV. Fiji is also receiving support from the United Nations, the Global Fund, India, Australia, and New Zealand. UNAIDS welcomed Fiji's decision to accelerate their response to the epidemic. In the words of UNAIDS Regional Support Director Amon Murphy, "The National Crisis Declaration is a call for action, not fear. HIV is not transmitted through everyday contact, and people on effective treatment with an undetectable viral load do not sexually transmit HIV." Murphy added optimistically, "Fiji still has an opportunity to change the course of this epidemic."
3: The North Dakota Supreme Court has voted unanimously to uphold a ban on gender-affirming care for minors. House Bill 1254 prohibits the treatment and establishes penalties for healthcare providers who violate the ban. The 2023 law was challenged in October 2025 by pediatric endocrinologist Luis Casas. The district court upheld the ban in the case TD versus Wrigley. Casas and three families affected by the law appealed that ruling in February. They lost again on September 17th when the state's high court ruled that the ban does not discriminate against trans youth. Justices stated that the law does not violate the constitutional rights of minors because, in their words, minors do not have a fundamental right to a particular course of medical treatment. North Dakota's trans youth have no access to puberty blockers under the state Supreme Court ruling. It also outlaws pediatric gender-affirming surgery, which is already rarely, if ever, performed. In fact, cisgender minors and adults had substantially higher utilization of analogous gender-affirming surgeries than their transgender and gender-diverse counterparts, according to a 2024 study from the Harvard T.H. Chan School of Public Health. Trans rights advocates worry that this decision will keep trans children from receiving the more common forms of medical care. The Lawyering Project co-counseled with Gender Justice to challenge North Dakota's criminalization of this essential health care. Co-director of the Lawyering Project, Tanya Pellegrini, wrote in a press release after the decision, "When the state can criminalize a doctor for providing a young person with evidence-based medical care, it strips families of the right to make their own medical decisions."
4: People with diverse sexual orientations and relationship structures have new anti-discrimination protections in Seattle, Washington. The city's civil rights protections are being updated to include individuals outside of the gender binary, those who identify as pansexual and asexual, and those with multiple partners. The protections apply to areas such as employment, housing, and more. The new law is the result of grassroots organizing, in part the work of Jessa Davis. Davis's partner experienced discrimination at work in August 2024 due to her non-monogamy. This motivated Davis to begin advocating for a bill that would expand civil rights protections. That ultimately led to the Seattle Human Rights Commission penning an open letter in late 2025. It called for a bill to address discrimination on the basis of family and relationship structure, and to close what it said were loopholes that currently allow exclusion, harassment, and denial of opportunity to persist unchecked. Seattle City Council member Alexis Mercedes Rinnick sponsored the bill. She told the council on September 9th, "We all know that every family is different, and we need to be clear that every family receives equal protection under the law." She added, "This update reflects how people actually live." The council concurred, and Seattle will join municipalities who have all passed similar protections, such as Olympia, Washington, Portland, Oregon, and the California cities of West Hollywood, Oakland, and Berkeley. The Seattle law will go into effect on June 1st, 2027.
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4: And I'm Melanie Keller. 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

0: Losing Dolly Parton reminds us just how important allyship can be, and it raises the question of what being an LGBTQ plus ally really means. One mother's stand with her gay son in 1968 led to the founding of PFLAG, Parents, Families, and Friends of Lesbians and Gays. Today, the U.S.-based organization has 350 chapters, bringing relatives and companions of LGBTQ plus people together for support, education, and advocacy. PFLAG Los Angeles Vice President Anthony F. DeMio talks with This Way Out's Lucia Chappelle about the power of allies to help LGBTQ plus people thrive.
1: Okay, for This Way Out, I'm Lucia Chappelle, and with me joining today is...
2: Anthony F. DeMio with PFLAG Los Angeles.
1: Welcome, Anthony. We're so happy to have you here. I go back a little ways to, I remember Adele and Larry Starr.
2: Yes.
1: Everybody's mom and dad. Mm-hmm. You know, on the East Coast, it was Jeannie Manford. On the West Coast, Adele and Larry Starr. They were really invested in making sure everyone had parents and the support that that would bring you. For one thing, I wonder if that kind of need is still as palpable as it was in the mid-70s?
2: Yeah, I would say, yeah, I mean, shout out to Adele and Larry Starr. I would say that from my experience, especially with PFLAG Los Angeles, is that we find that many kids, youth, and parents are still wanting that relationship. Of course, there's the chosen family, but there is still that big, strong need of, I want my parents to be supportive. And parents saying, I want to be supportive. You know, a lot of parents are still coming in, they're saying, I don't know how to be supportive, but I know I need to. And so PFLAG is usually that welcoming door to say, come on in. We'll help you through that process together. And so even most recently during Pride, I can't tell you the amount of youth that were saying, I love PFLAG, you know, you helped my parents, you know, it start to accept me. And so for me, that's saying, okay, this is still did as it was when it was first created.
1: What is that process? How do you help those parents jump that hurdle to become allies?
2: Yeah, I mean, really, a lot of times it's they find us on our website, pflagla.org, and they can go through it in different ways. The main one is through our support groups. You know, it was started with Adele saying, I need to create I need support for my son. And we've still kept our support groups. And that's usually how parents get involved because they say, whatever it is, if it's, I just want to learn about terminology, I want to just talk with other parents or just

0: to pizza, I can go like, what's a homosexual?
1: Yes. I would say, surprisingly, most parents seem very well versed on gay, lesbian. The two that seem to really, if there's any questions, are bisexuality and if their kid is identifying as trans. Those seems to be the two areas where they're like, I don't know what's going on. Please help me understand. I have this idea of what I think being bisexual is, or my kids said they're trans. I don't know what that means. And so, but I would say for the most part, yeah, very rarely are they saying, I don't know what to do if my kid is gay. I will say though that we still get parents who come on saying, how do I support my gay or lesbian child? They seem okay with the terms and definitions, but they still are like, I don't know how to support in the way that
0: Right.
1: they would like me to.
0: Do you do any work trying to bridge that gap between those specific parents and their specific children?
1: Yeah, sometimes we do. It depends on like what the need is. Obviously, if it feels like they need a more clinician, what we do is we can partner with them and say, hey, this is a great place for you to go. But if it's just for that general like question to my child, how do I start that conversation? We definitely help with that. Like, hey, let's do some role playing. How would you do this? And they can do that with us. And we really try to gap just to say, this is your time to practice. Practice with us. We'll work together to do it, and then tell us how it went on the next meeting.
0: That's a great approach. Really helpful. Right now, right today, September 2026, look at where we are and look at what we're facing. What is the role now of allies in the political movement as much as the personal movement?
1: At PFLAG, we really talk about what does it mean to be an ally, right? And we view it as ally is a verb. It's something you do. It's an action, right? Anyone can put the label on themselves, I'm an ally, but that's not what it is. There's an action involved. Now, it doesn't mean that everyone's going to take the same action approach. There are those who are like, I'm ready to be at the front lines, where those are like, I'm comfortable calling my local, council member, or I'll write a letter to my congressman. Those are all fine. What we want to do at PFLAG is really engage them about what does it mean to be an ally. And especially with the midterms, PFLAG is really about not telling them to vote one way or the other, but really just getting voter engagement, educating them on what their rights are, if there's an issue that they're interested in, really just, motivating them to get excited about voting. Because as we know, when queer people show up and allies show up, we win. Ally is it's something you have to do. You just don't put that label on. And so we work through them, especially with parents, of like, when you support your child, people may have a judgment about you, but that's an action. Whether that's standing up, if someone says something about your child, hey, that's not nice to say. Showing them that there are many ways to be an ally, but it is something you do. It's an action, it's a verb.
0: It is something that you do. You're saying that you don't tell people who to vote for. It makes something of a difference
1: Absolutely.
0: when you're an ally, who to vote for. Can you be an ally and vote for non-allied people?
1: That's a great question. I think, and that's always the tough part, right? Because you have like, as the representative of an organization, we can't do it. But then on my personal side, I'm like, let me tell you exactly, right? Because, and a lot of times you do find that if they're in this space, we're kind of preaching to the choir because they do. But however, I think a lot of times it is educating them, like you said, how can you really be an ally if you know that there's a particular measure or something on the ballot that's going to take rights away from your child? And I think them having that self-reflection of like, oh, you're absolutely right. I guess I wouldn't really be an ally if I was doing that, right? And so I guess that's one way we kind of get them on board of like, okay, we talked about being an ally, but if you're actively voting for something that could harm a community, let's see, does that really fall into an allyship, right? Sometimes the parents will say, My child is talking to me about politics and saying, how can you support them?

0: how did you vote that way? And so sometimes they're having really deep heart-to-heart conversations because before they said, well, I always voted, Republican or Democrat. And as he said now, a lot of times they're seeing like, no, depending on how you vote, there is an actual like this will happen. And this did happen. And so there's no more saying, well, that's not what I intended. A lot of the intention versus impact, right? I didn't intend when I voted for so and so that this would be the impact. And so it does happen. And once again, the beauty of our support groups and just our education that we offer them is if they're looking for a particular issue, they can find it on our website, or we have our Turning Pride into Power, which is basically galvanizing people to use your vote in the best way that you can, educating yourself and what it does. And so it does happen where parents will say, like, I had a really awful conversation about politics with my kid. But like you said, Brian, a lot of times they have that self-reflection of like, I didn't see it at the time that I was voting for a particular person that it would actually do this. It's very similar. We had a parent who came on saying, my sons were so mad at me that they're worried now that marriage equality is potentially on the table. And they said, when I told them I voted, I said, that's not going to ever change. And then they say, well, other things changed, Other rights that we thought were enshrined have no longer been. And so having those conversations with them saying, no, what you vote for is very important now.
1: Is there more to it than the, oh boy, if somebody beats up my kid, I don't like them?
0: Yeah, there is. I think sometimes we've seen our support groups where it's not like, how do I support them? It really turns into, I don't know if I'm comfortable with this. And whether that's due to their cultural or religious beliefs, we do get sometimes deeper of like, I'm here because I love my kid, but I'm battling that a part of me also doesn't support this. And I don't know if I want to. And we tell them like, I understand, but there are, yeah, we do find that sometimes there is a deeper thing, right? You get the people who are there for the surface level of like, I just want to make sure I'm using the right pronouns and all this stuff. And others are like, no, like I'm really struggling. And I don't know. And so, yeah, we do find that is, but once again, when they find that they're in that space where they can openly say that and say, I let it off, like it's almost like a burden off their shoulders of saying, it's okay, I said I'm not comfortable. Let's talk it out. And I can't tell you how many of the other parents are there saying, I was in your shoes. Just let it out. And then we can push forward to talk about what's really going on.
1: That's a good one. That's a good one. What is really going on?
0: Yeah, sometimes it's not even about their child. It's about them.
1: That's right.
0: They're
1: That's
0: it's
1: right.
0: sometimes, and so we let them know, like, they're not always coming in here to talk about their child. Sometimes they're like, I'm struggling. And I can't accept it. Or sometimes they can't accept themselves. They're like, I don't know if I can or I will. I will tell you though that I've never met a person who went through the experience and didn't come out the other side saying, hey, I am changed in some way for the better. Sometimes the parents will say, my child is talking to me about politics and saying, how can you support them? How did you vote that way? And so sometimes they're having really deep heart-to-heart conversations because before they said, well, I always voted, Republican or Democrat. And as he said now, a lot of times they're seeing like, no, depending on how you vote, there is an actual like this will happen. And this did happen. And so there's no more saying, well, that's not what I intended. A lot of the intention versus impact, right? I didn't intend when I voted for so and so that this would be the impact. And so it does happen. And once again, the beauty of our support groups and just our education that we offer them is if they're looking for a particular issue, they can find it on our website, or we have our Turning Pride into Power, which is basically galvanizing people to use your vote in the best way that you can, educating yourself in what it does. And so it does happen where parents will say, like, I had a really awful conversation about politics with my kid. And they said, when I told them I vote, I said, that's not going to ever change. And then they say, well, other things changed, you know, other rights that we thought were enshrined have no longer been. And so having those conversations with them saying, no, what you vote for is very important now. And it's not, you know, oh, well, I've always been one party affiliated, so I'm always going to be that way. Well, now if you do that, you're affecting, you know, your child or your loved one, you know? And so it does happen. We do have good conversations, and a lot of times we refer them to our resources, like, hey, look at this actual ballot that's on the measure. Maybe you didn't know the language is sometimes deceptive. So why don't you look at it, and then you can see, like, oh, actually, that would actually harm, you know, the people I care about most.
2: Well, Anthony F. Tomeo, who's the vice president of that PFLAG Los Angeles, has there been an uptick in the need to support trans people and trans families?
0: I would say yes, and I think especially with trans youth of color in particular. Yeah, I think so much now because there are so many laws trying to be passed targeting specifically trans individuals that parents are saying, I can't even keep up.
2: You've been listening to Anthony F. Tomeo, Vice President of PFLAG Los Angeles, in conversation with Lucia Chappell. 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NewsWrap was written by Jeb Bakke, edited by Lucia Chappell, produced by Brian DeShazer, and read by John Dyer V and Melanie Keller. Our feature was produced by Brian DeShazer and Lucia Chappell. 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
4: Welcome to the beginning of the 27th year of Radio Curious. I'm host and producer Barry Vogel. This edition is devoted to the pending Senate hearings and possible confirmation of Rex Tillerson as the next United States Secretary of State. Tillerson, the ExxonMobil oil company chief executive officer, was chosen by Donald Trump to head the State Department. He has a long history in the Russian oil business, as well as having an alleged personal friendship with Vladimir Putin, the Russian president. Our guest is Andrew Kramer, who has been a reporter for the New York Times at its Moscow, Russia bureau for the past 10 years. Kramer shares his reporting on Tillerson's attempts on behalf of Exxon to gain access to the Russian Arctic oil fields, as well as Tillerson's personal connections to Vladimir Putin. In addition, Kramer investigated and revealed the activities of Paul Manafort in Russia, who, within a week after those reports became public, resigned as Donald Trump's campaign manager. When Andrew Kramer and I visited from the New York Times Bureau in Moscow by telephone on December 29, 2016, we began with his description of Tillerson's history in Russia.
5: Rex Tillerson has a long history in Russia, and the arc of his career here in a large part traces some of the key developments in Russia over that same 25-year period, because Rex Tillerson was involved in Russia since soon after the breakup of communism. As an executive at Exxon, he was overseeing Exxon's move into Russia, into this vast, newly opened territory for the oil industry. His first venture in Russia was in the Far East, in Sakhalin, for the offshore oil development there. And he met Putin for the first time before Putin was even president of Russia, during a visit by Mr. Putin to this oil platform off the eastern coast of Siberia. Obviously, his importance rose when he became president, and Tillerson's relationship with Mr. Putin became very important as Exxon expanded its operation in Russia. The largest step for them came in 2011 when they signed a deal to develop oil resources off of Russia's northern coast in the Arctic Ocean. And then this deepened the tie between Exxon and the Russian government right up until sanctions were imposed in 2014. Tillerson had opposed them.
4: The reason for those sanctions?
5: Well, the sanctions were imposed because of Russia's intervention in Ukraine. They came in three phases. The first phase was for annexing the Crimea Peninsula, and then a more intensive and damaging phase of sanctions came in the summer of 2014 after the United States government said Russia had shot down a civilian airliner over Ukraine and was sending its military across the border into eastern Ukraine. And these were the sanctions that really hit Exxon's business hard.
4: Which Tillerson obviously opposed.
5: That's right. He doesn't come out directly against sanctions. The statements were cautious. Exxon's actions were actually speaking louder than their statements.
4: What were those sanctions?
5: The sanctions were what were called sectoral sanctions, and they restricted loans to Russian companies to 3 months, so they could only American companies could only provide short-term credit to the Russian state bank, Sberbank, and the Russian oil company, Rosneft, and others. And the other portion of them were industry sanctions that limited the transfer of technology to Russia. And this was specifically Arctic offshore drilling technology and shale oil technology.
4: And you mentioned a moment ago that Exxon's actions spoke louder than their statements. What were their actions?
5: Well, the sanctions caught Exxon at a very delicate moment because after years of preparation in the summer of 2014, Exxon was sending an exploratory drilling rig into the Russian sector of the Arctic to test the thesis that there was oil in this area. It was an extraordinarily expensive venture. Just this one well would cost close to $700 million. And this entire venture coincided with the escalation of the war in eastern Ukraine, so that the rig, which was initially based in Norway, was still in port when the airliner was shot down, the Malaysian Airlines Flight 17 over eastern Ukraine. This was a horrendous event, which I covered in Ukraine, and only a few days later, the Exxon, in spite of this and the likelihood that there would be repercussions in the form of sanctions, Exxon sent its rig into the Arctic.
4: What were Exxon's statements contrary to their actions?
5: Well, the statements, as I said, were very cautious. The company's stated position on sanctions was not opposition, but rather opposition to sanctions that would exceed those of the European Union. And as I mentioned, Tillerson, in comments, made clear he was opposed to sanctions, but only spoke of them several times in 2014. At the same time, they were pressing ahead with this drilling venture that would greatly help the Russian oil industry.
4: An economic desire on Exxon's part to have access to greater oil fields in the Russian Arctic.
5: That's right. the profit motive was clear for Exxon, but the story behind it is also the story of U.S. relations with Russia in recent years, because this whole process began under the Obama administration's reset with Russia, in which the Obama administration encouraged companies like Exxon to become involved. The idea would be there would be a profit motive on both sides to have a stable relationship, that Russian oil companies would benefit, American oil companies would benefit, and as a result, the governments would behave better. So these sorts of deals were encouraged up until 2014.
4: And they were discouraged today, December 29th, 2016, when President Obama issued further sanctions against Russia for the involvement that he alleges occurred with regard to the election here, resulting in Trump being the president-elect. Can you address those?
5: Well, sure. This is just another indication that our new Secretary of State, Tillerson, if he's approved by the Senate, is going to be walking into a real beehive of issues in Russia. He's opposed to sanctions, but the new sanctions were imposed for electoral meddling, and the Central Intelligence Agency has determined that the goal of Russia's hacking campaign during the election was to help Donald Trump get elected. So it's a very delicate issue for Trump, and it will be a delicate issue for his new Secretary of State in responding to Russia. He'll be faced with the choice of lifting these sanctions, which were largely symbolic in that they target the Russia's two main intelligence agencies, the Federal Security Service and the main intelligence directive of the Russian military. These are not organizations that obviously do business or have a lot of people traveling to the United States or having their money kept in American banks. Nonetheless, Tillerson will have to decide whether to lift these sanctions, obviously together with the Trump White House, or to leave them in place, which is something of an embarrassment if the sanctions were imposed for an action which was intended to get Trump elected.
4: Well, that would also address, would it not, the connection between Tillerson and Exxon that would benefit if the sanctions were lifted?
5: That's right. That would be the Ukraine-related sanctions. And there's talk, and this was brought up in an interview with Henry Kissinger recently, that Trump might consider, or certainly the Russians would be interested in, a new sphere of influences deal in Europe, where the U.S. would back off from Ukraine and perhaps Georgia and allow Russia to have sway in these areas in exchange for perhaps a promise of good behavior in the future and a lessening of the ongoing violence in eastern Ukraine. And then sanctions would be lifted with the added bonus, the sort of icing on the cake here, being a very profitable business opportunity for Exxon.
4: What likelihood do you see of that occurring?
5: Well, it's hard to say. You know, we've been through an interesting year politically. Nobody expected voters in England to vote for Brexit, even for Donald Trump to be elected. So now there's talk that it might be impossible to have a new sphere of influences deal. I just had an interview today with a U.S. senator on this topic who was saying that the Congress would never accept a sphere of influences deal with Russia, a sort of new Yalta. But it's clearly something that the Russians would want and something that Trump, as a deal-cutting businessman, might consider.
4: We're visiting with Andrew Kramer, a New York Times reporter based in the Times Moscow Bureau. This is Radio Curious. I'm Barry Vogel. Andrew, on December 21st of this year in the Times, you wrote that Mr. Tillerson's personal relationships with Putin and Sechin are expected to undergo microscopic scrutiny during the upcoming Senate confirmation hearings. Can you elaborate on that?
5: In addition to being acquainted with Vladimir Putin, Tillerson has done business with and worked for an extended period with Igor Sechin, one of Putin's right-hand men, also a former intelligence officer who's now head of the Russian state oil company. Tillerson obviously concluded the Exxon deals with Sechin, and the two call each other friends. So that's a relationship which will be carefully reviewed. I mean, I don't know how many in Congress would want our Secretary of State to be considered a friend of a close ally of Putin, and indeed of Putin himself, who's given Tillerson an award for friendship. So this long relationship with the senior leadership in Russia which was centered on oil and gas and profit, rather than some of the more thorny issues of politics and even of war and human rights in Eastern Europe, is something that is likely to come up during his confirmation hearings.
4: What access or input might you personally have into those hearings? You mentioned that just before you and I began our visit today, you were in touch with a member of the United States Senate.
5: Well, the short answer is probably none. Sometimes the Congress references newspaper articles for the record, and a congressional stand up and enter a newspaper article for the record. Other times, articles can prompt hearings. This has happened rarely in my career working overseas, but it did happen once with oil deals in Iraq. I think in the Tillerson hearings, there will be obviously reams of information that the Congress has access to, but New York Times articles are also read.
4: Andrew Kramer, in August of this year, during the time that Paul Manafort was Donald Trump's campaign manager, you did some stories about his connections with people in Russia. Can you tell us about that?
5: Well, it was a complicated investigation, but the idea behind it was that his campaign manager, Trump's campaign manager at the time, Paul Manafort, had worked for years in Ukraine as an advisor to an authoritarian president who was also an ally of the Russians. And this work was largely shrouded in secrecy. But there had been a revolution in Ukraine in 2014, so many of the documents of the old government were coming into public view through various means. Some were discovered, for example, in the former president's yacht harbor the day after he fled his palace on the outskirts of Kiev, and they were fished out of the water and dried out and examined. Others were found in a sauna of a senior official, and still others were found in a building of his political party that was burning down during the revolution. They were taken out and examined. So I knew that there'd be some papers regarding Paul Manafort's work had come out during the revolution, and I wrote a small story about it at the time. But once he was named chairman of the Trump campaign, we decided to go back and take another look at this issue and see if there might be more, which led to an investigation that determined he had received under-the-table payments in Ukraine totaling about $12.7 million. And this was revealed in an article that came out in August, and within a week he had resigned as campaign manager.
4: How do you think that issue dovetails into what we spoke of earlier concerning Tillerson and Exxon, and Tillerson potentially being the new Secretary of State?
5: Well, there's been a lot of discussion about Trump's ties to Russia and what they mean, and there's not a clear answer to it, honestly. His own business dealings have been limited, so far as we know. He sold some property to Russian oligarchs. He's been to Russia to host a beauty pageant. But many of his advisors and senior aides have a position which is really a head-scratcher for Republicans, which is a desire to have close relationship with Russia, even as Russia veers into a more authoritarian and anti-Western stance in its policies. We've seen this consistently through the campaign and into the transition period. So it's almost as if, you know, the world's been turned upside down. You have Democrats arguing for a more aggressive stance toward Russia, and the Republican Trump administration supporting exactly the opposite. There are business interests perhaps behind this, as we mentioned with Exxon. And there may be personal histories, as with Paul Manafort, who had a long history of working in Ukraine for a pro-Russian administration there. And we'll see how this plays out. What exactly this signifies? Some have suggested this is a reverse Kissinger. That what Trump intends to do is to befriend Russia and turn against China, much as Kissinger in the 1970s befriended China as a way to weaken Russia. if there is a strategy behind it, it's hard to tell with Trump.
4: Do you have any insight into that beyond what you just said?
5: I don't. I don't cover the U.S. side of the transition, and it's a bit of guesswork whether, for example, his phone call to the president of Taiwan, which broke with U.S. policy on China, was carefully thought out or just the result of lack of preparation, that it was an off-the-cuff decision. And sometimes it seems that his comments are not fully thought out. For example, on the hacking sanctions, he responded to the likely sanctions yesterday by saying that computers have made our lives easier but also complicated them. It's a very vague and hard to understand response to the idea that Russia had interfered in the election to help him, to comment on the effect of technology on our lives in that way. I thought I might go over a bit, if we're talking about Tillerson, our next Secretary of State, if he's confirmed, a little bit about this period in summer of 2014, when I was working in Ukraine, in eastern Ukraine, and intensively covering the conflict there. On July 17th of that year, there was really an awful event where a civilian airplane, Malaysia Airlines 17, Flight 17, was shot down over eastern Ukraine. And it took, it landed, the wreckage landed in the middle of a battlefield. So you had the armies fighting over, literally fighting over the scattered wreckage of this Boeing 777 airplane. And the remains of those who were on it, really one of the more gruesome things that have happened in recent years in this part of the world. And these are the kind of difficult, painful, and complicated issues which Tillerson doesn't have experience with based on his dealings with Russia from the point of view of the energy relationship. So I think there are two sides of the coin with Russia. One, a lot of opportunity, obviously, to improve relations, and then this other side, which was the risk of Russian expansion and aggression in Eastern Europe, which is not abstract at all.
4: What do you see as coming from that risk? Where do you think it may lead?
5: I think the stated goal of the Russians is to restore a sphere of influence, to restore, if not the Soviet Union, a version of the Russian Empire. They think that Ukraine and parts of Eastern Europe are historically areas that should be under Moscow's control. And I think that using various means, which could well lead to a war in Central Europe, that influence will be restored if there's not a contrary move from the West to check it.
4: And what would you anticipate the breadth of that contrary move to be to succeed in checking it?
5: Well, that's really the $64,000 question, or $64,000 worth of sanctions. It could be economic pressure, but also would most likely have to include a very clearly stated Western concept of what Eastern Europe should be, and a lack of security guarantees in Eastern Europe have been the causes of two world wars. Obviously, the First World War began in the Balkans, and then the Second World War over the division of Eastern Europe between the Soviet Union and Germany in 1939, partly because the treaty that ended the First World War did not offer these security guarantees for Eastern Europe. NATO was supposed to address this problem. Obviously, it probably should have been done differently to not have a triumphalist element after the end of the Cold War, that we were moving into Eastern Europe as the victors. But nonetheless, Trump's statements about NATO have really opened a lot of questions about Western commitments to the borders in Eastern Europe. And this is not going to go unnoticed in Russia. So I think that's the real risk, is that we'll have a mushy understanding of where the lines should be drawn in Eastern Europe, which could invite a war.
4: So then bringing this back around to Rex Tillerson, what is your opinion?
5: It's said that Tillerson is a very tough negotiator and that he did well negotiating for his company in Russia. And it could well be that he would be a good negotiator for the United States. On the other hand, the depth of his experience extends only to the depth of oil wells and not to the other concerns, the human rights and the security questions in Central Europe. So I would not want to venture a guess on how he'll handle this problem.
4: Tell us, Andrew Kramer, the area which you do cover as one of the New York Times reporters based in Moscow.
5: Well, Mary, honestly, it's a fabulous job. It's almost a Disneyland for a reporter in this part of the world, and particularly working out of this bureau. We cover everything from the Baltic states, which are a little corner of Europe, down to Central Asia and Tajikistan, which borders on Afghanistan, has many of the same issues there with terrorism and instability. Obviously, Ukraine is part of the beat, and it's been a big issue in the last 3 years. It's a position which involves conflict reporting, war reporting, but also business coverage, and if you want it, there's plenty of work to be done on the arts and culture in Russia. It's a very rich tradition and a lot going on in those spheres as well.
4: Who provides the direction to you on the areas which you investigate?
5: In the Times, it varies a bit depending on where a reporter is working, but most of the story ideas are generated by reporters and pitched to editors who then gauge their interest in the idea and move forward with it. Sometimes on larger projects, there's collaboration between editors and reporters beforehand, and then a story is put together. But by and large, the coverage is driven out of our bureau here in Moscow with reading of the Russian press, talking to Russians, talking to people who live in this part of the world about the issues that are important to them, and then putting that together into narratives, which can be written as newspaper stories.
4: What is the response of the person on the street to the new regime that will be taking over in the United States on January 20th, 2017?
5: Well, in conversations that I've had, the usual response is Russians are pleased that relations between our countries might improve. And here in Russia, Trump has been viewed as a guy who will stop talking down to Russia, who will stop lecturing Russia, and perhaps exhibiting some hypocrisy in preaching about policies that Russia should pursue while violating those principles, as the Russians see it, in America's own foreign policy. So they think there'll be a break with the past. Trump was always considered the pro-Russian candidate. Some people here, based on watching Russian state television, thought that if Hillary Clinton were elected, there would be war with the United States. So people are, by and large, pleased. I think his personality reminds Russians of a Russian politician, Vladimir Zhirinovsky, a clownish, jester-like politician who's been around for a long time and is also something of a misogynist and a nationalist and quite a talker as well. So I think there's some similarity there. There's some recognition of this personality type, at least in this part of the world, of the larger-than-life leader. I would say, by and large, there's hope that relations will improve.
4: Well, Andrew Kramer, I want to thank you for joining us on Radio Curious. And before we close, I have some questions about you. And one is, how long have you been based in the Moscow Bureau of the New York Times?
5: Gary, that's a good question, and it's been a long time. I've been here now for more than 10 years.
4: May we presume that you have a considerable fluency in Russian?
5: Yes, I do. I work without an interpreter and read the newspapers, watch the Russian television without any problem.
4: And tell us a little bit more about yourself. The question that I do ask all my guests at the end of an interview is to describe a eureka or an aha moment in your life that changed your view of your life, of the world, of your future.
5: Well, it might be a small thing, but when I was a student at UC Santa Cruz, toward the end of my time in Santa Cruz, I had a job writing advertising copy for a newsletter. I think it was mailed to residents or dropped off in grocery stores. I'm not sure how it was distributed, but I was paid $200 for an article. And these were infomercial articles. I wrote one about a Volvo dealership, for example. And it was just a real revelation to me that I could make money by writing. I never really looked back after that.
4: Tell us, Andrew, what would you like to do with the remainder of your one precious life?
5: Well, Barry, I'm looking out the window here in Moscow from my office, and it's pitch black, obviously. It's night here, and the parking lot outside is covered in snow. It's very cold, and I spent a long time in Russia. So one goal I would have would be to explore another part of the world, maybe even America. So I would certainly want to expand my horizons a bit.
4: And finally, is there a book that you could recommend to our listeners?
5: A book that I enjoyed and was written by a mentor of mine, David Hoffman, the former bureau chief of the Washington Post in Moscow, is called The Dead Hand. And it's a story about the Russian nuclear weapons program at the end of the Soviet period and into the post-Soviet period. And it's a really chilling story about nuclear weapons, told in a very gripping manner, with some details that many people might not know. That, for example, the Russian government had developed a so-called dead hand weapon, where if the leader were killed, the proverbial twitching fingers of the dead leader would set off nuclear war. In other words, there was a mechanism to launch if there was no leadership. The book covers this topic and many others, but is also a very good read about nuclear weapons and nuclear weapons policy. Maybe that sounds a little bit grim, but the storyline is very well put together. The Dead Hand by David Hoffman.
4: Andrew Kramer, thank you very much for joining us on Radio Curious.
5: Thank you very much for having me on.
4: Andrew Kramer has been a reporter for the New York Times Moscow Bureau for the past 10 years. He has reported on the business and personal connections of ExxonMobil Chief Executive Officer Rex Tillerson in Russia. Tillerson is Donald Trump's choice for Secretary of State. The Senate hearings to confirm his appointment as Secretary of State will begin this winter. The book Andrew Kramer recommends is The Dead Hand, the untold story of the Cold War arms race and its dangerous legacy, by David Hoffman. This program was recorded on December 29, 2016. 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We appreciate your cards, ideas, and letters, and do enjoy hearing from you. 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The postal address is 700 West Smith Street, Ukiah, California, 95482. The phone is 707-621-5075. Ignacio Ayala is the assistant producer. I'm host and producer Barry Vogel. Thank you for listening.

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1: Welcome back to the radio talk show, IO Modesto. My name is John Griffin, I am the host for today's session. This is part four of our series on depression, and we are talking with Dr. Jackie Forte. And, let's just keep it going here, Jackie. You know, the question, you know, because we were talking a little bit before we even got into this part, this fourth part, self-help.
2: Yeah.
1: You had made a mention of self-help. And, but now, before we get into self-help, there's a question that came on my mind before in part three, and that's on the millennials. You know, we had talked about that the millennials have all of these resources of information right at their fingertips.
2: Yeah.
1: And they are likely to go look for an answer or look for, is there truth? But do you also think that possibly millennials might go to, I don't know, some type of source on their phone or what have you, and maybe they're looking for self-help, and maybe, I guess what I'm trying to say is they're trying to help themselves. But maybe that may not be good enough. You know, they're trying to help themselves through reading enough or and everything else like that. That's doing it themselves.
2: Yeah.
1: What's your take on that?
2: Well, there's a couple of things. First of all, you have to be careful because everything on the internet is not science based. It's not trustworthy. I don't care how many likes they have or what the hashtags may be, it may not be a trustful resource. Now, if you go to like the Department of Health or World Health Organization or something, those are reputable organizations by the government, mind you, but still, it is research-based. Those are okay. Oftentimes, you know, millennials may go to social media.
1: Right.
2: Let me see what they say on Facebook because, you know, this is a topic they were talking about on Facebook. Let me just go. We have to be careful unless it is, in fact, a doctor. And just because they say they're a doctor, are they?
1: Are they?
2: Yeah. Can we prove it? So I know where I work at, when we get a quote-unquote doctor's note for some of the folks, we actually go to call and look at their license to verify, in fact, they are a doctor. And you almost have to do that when you're doing things online, just to make sure it's reputable, because you do not want to be ill-advised. To the point to where you're following a regimen that really is not doing you any good. In fact, it might make matters worse. And on top of that, they may charge you, okay? So the information resource that's out there online, awesome, but then you also have trolls and people who are there purposefully to not do you any good.
1: Right.
2: So we want to be careful with that. But now, let's just say you are on the site, you did your reading, it is a reputable site, and you're following it, and you're trying to help yourself. I think that's wonderful at first. And a lot of millennials, they want to be very independent, resourceful, they want to be all in the know. You know, they don't like to be felt like they are, I hate to use the word dumb, but, you know, not knowing, not being aware. This generation, millennials, they do not like that. And so they are quick to go online just so if their friend talks with them about whatever they finished talking about last night, they'll have an answer for him or her. That's just how it is. So they are very resourceful. But they have to be careful. All of us have to be careful when it comes to online. At least with our encyclopedias, there's a whole index of authors and publishers and information to validate and justify what opinion is said in that encyclopedia, where it comes from. And the internet, you're not going to always find that. Now, there's a such thing as Google Scholar. that one is way more trustworthy. They may have papers and articles and journals that people can read up on about depression or about how they're feeling or, you know, mental health challenges and so forth. That one is reputable because that's research-based. And I'm not saying only research-based strategies are the only strategies, because Big Mama or Madeira might just have what you need.
3: Mm-hmm.
2: Okay? So I don't want to, you know, put aside family and people who are known in the family to be very resourceful and helpful. But what I am saying is be careful, because everything that you read is not always truth.
3: Right.
2: Now, with that said, because I'm a person, I want to help myself before I ask for help. If I'm asking for help, that means I'm out of options, so far as I'm concerned. I have tried everything I could, and it was very difficult for me to come to you and let you know, or if you find something out about me that was concerning, and for me to admit it to you, took a lot of courage, okay? But in me trying to help myself, there are a couple of things that I want to think about. So the first thing is, how do I want to help myself? In other words, am I limiting the help? Okay, you know what? I'm going to go online. I'm going to find this support stuff, and I'm going to give myself 3 months. And if I don't see a difference in 3 months, then I must be really, then you can't help me.
3: Mm-hmm.
2: I must not be a person that could be helped. Because this is still happening for me. I read this. This is what they said. These are the phases of being depressed or being going through grief or whatever it is. I went through all these phases. I did what I was supposed to do. Okay, I must not be helped. So it's just a hopeless situation. Okay, and we want to be careful of that trap. Because the whole purpose of reading is to become more informed to help.
3: Mm-hmm.
2: Even if it's with ourselves. Okay. So we don't want to fall into the trap of this. I did all this exactly to the T. I gave myself this much time. It must not be working. Or I must not can be helped. Okay. And then the other thing is similar to what it is when we are noticing changes in our loved one, whether it's our parent, grandparent, son, daughter, cousin, loved one, friend, whatever it is. We want to make sure that we don't put unnecessary expectations on the individual.
3: Gotcha.
2: And then we, you know, have it as an output. Oh, she just, that's her. That's just how she is. I'm not going to pay no attention to her. Or you know what? He always acting like that. I mean, he just didn't get his way. You know, or he's still mad because he wanted me to buy him some Jordans. And I wasn't going to spend $300 on a pair of shoes. And so he just mad. Or whatever. So we, again, are trying to rationalize how this person is feeling when we need to, you know, consider that it might be something deeper, even for ourselves as we are noticing this. Man, I sure was mad about that, or I sure was been sad a long time. Oh, and this, when I read this article, one of the things for me to pay attention to is my eating.
3: Mm.
2: I love eating. I don't, it doesn't taste good anymore. I don't want to call my best friend. All she's going to do is make me feel bad about not hanging out. I don't want to call her. And that's what our mind will say, but that's not really the reality of it.
3: Right.
2: The reality is people miss us.
3: Right.
2: And want to know what is going on. Why are we suddenly not talking on the phone or hanging out like we always hang out? Okay? So, but when a person is depressed or sad, and you mentioned this before, we kind of think a little different, act a little different. Because mentally, we're just not feeling it anymore. And so for ourselves, when we're thinking about helping ourselves, we want to pay attention to ourselves. Oh, if I don't want to take a shower. Oh, I'll do the shower later. Oh, man, it sure is hard getting up out of bed. Oh, man. Look at everybody outside just enjoying life. Why are they so happy?
3: Mm.
2: Why they seem like everything's okay? It's not okay. They just putting too much on it. This laughing stuff, people just doing too much.
3: Right.
2: You can't be that happy. Or it can't be that good. You know? And so when you start noticing yourself shifting, and perception of what you see, what you hear. But so good, they always play this song. Well, they do play a lot of songs on the radio over and over.
3: Over and over.
2: I'm like, oh my goodness, this is a new song.
3: That could be depressing in itself.
2: Yeah, okay. that might be what had happened, okay?
3: Right.
2: All right, but really, if it was a song that you enjoyed, you're like, oh, I can't believe I like this song. Ugh. Because probably it's hitting something. It's triggering something that got you feeling this way. Whereas, you know, you can't put your finger on it. All you know is that you don't like it anymore.
3: Right.
2: It's your favorite song you looked forward to. Now it's not. Because they played it, over and over. But in the reality and seriousness of it, it's something that's hitting something for you that's deep. You don't know what it is.
3: Now, let me ask you this, because we had talked about getting help.
2: Yeah.
3: So, what is your advice on that, on, you know,
2: well,
3: help and self-help and all of that type of stuff?
2: The first thing is we got to make sure we're not in denial.
3: Mm.
2: That is going to be the hardest part to admit. Again, if someone said, are you okay? I noticed something is going on. Where's that smile I always see? Oh, everything's okay. That if we are asked a question and we just lie, that lie's gonna, we're gonna keep lying to them and lying to ourselves. So we have to stop lying to ourselves. And yes, these are changes that are long lasting. And yes, it is not normal. But we gotta get ourselves out of denial. And one way to get out of denial is to not lie.
3: Right.
2: And you have to be brave to not lie to yourself.
3: Yes.
2: Because it's not going to feel very good. It's going to take you back. Maybe you do know why you're depressed or how it became depressed 10 years ago, 5 years ago, yesterday. Whatever it is, you got to be ready to deal with it. And a lot of people don't want to deal with it because it's hard.
3: That's when you're looking in that mirror at yourself.
2: Yeah. And you're lying to yourself when you see yourself in the mirror. I'm not depressed. I'm cute. I'm happy. But you're lying. You're not happy. You are depressed. You are having all of these feelings that you didn't used to have. Maybe you've had them for a while because you tolerated it, but it's still not you. You forgot who you are.
3: Right.
2: So the second thing is, remember who you are. Before you get sad, like, who were you? Who are you now? Can you handle you? Being real with you, being true to you? Because that's what it's going to take. So outside folks like your family and your best friends or good friends or what have you, they're reaching out to you, but you can lie to them. And they will tell you that you're lying, but you will deny it because you want to live the lie. It feels good to live a lie. It's not going to feel good to address you being sad and what led up to the sadness and the hard work and time it's going to take to get over it. To get past it, to live again, and not just merely exist.
3: Wow.
2: Okay, so it's hard work, and it's going to be steps. Maybe the first step is you're not going to go see somebody professional. The first step is, you know what? I am going to tell myself I love me. I am going to start taking time out for me. And the time out means I'm getting myself up out of bed. And I'm going to make up my bed. That's step one. That step might take a week or a month, but you did it. Second step, you know what? I'm going to look in the mirror and I'm going to say that I am important. And I am important for today, this
3: right.
2: day. I choose to get up this day. I choose to love me. That might take another month or two or three. And all you did was get up, make up your bed, and look in the mirror at yourself. That's something that we typically do every day, all day.
3: We take for granted.
2: We take it for granted.
3: Wow.
2: But a person is depressed, that's hard work. Because now you're trying to overcome not loving yourself that you got used to doing. Mm-hmm. You got used to not loving yourself. You got used to the bad feelings. You got used to the negative self-talk. That was better than dealing with what made you depressed or sad. Even that negative self-talk was better in your mind to deal with the hurt or the anguish or whatever it is that caused a person to be sad. It could be stemming from grief, anything.
3: You know what? I got to go biblical for a second because something just came to my mind right now. when we're talking about depression and getting self-help and living the lie and wanting to go back to that lie because it's comfortable, it makes me think of the Israelite mindset when they were being pulled out of Egypt. You know, they came out of Egypt. Moses got them out. They hated being slaves for 400 years. Moses came, got them out, Red Sea parted, and they are now in the desert.
2: Complaining.
3: Making excuses.
2: Saying they'd rather go back to Egypt than have to deal with this. Yes, because it was work. Because
3: it was work.
2: I didn't feel they had to deal with the weather, wind, the sand blowing.
3: Yeah.
2: The

0: you're going through. Right. You're not stuck. You're not planted. You're actually going through. And so keep going through. You take your baby steps. Them baby steps will turn into regular steps. Those regular steps will turn into giant steps, will become leaps, where now you're able to really embrace you. All of you, the sad part of you, the part that made you depressed, that you held on to for so long, however long is, it may be a day, might be a year, might be a decade. Mm-hmm. However long it was that you held on to it, you forgive yourself. You love yourself. And now you take those steps to get better. But it's not going to be easy. But you have people to support you. And some people say, oh, but people, I don't have anybody. I'm by myself. Mm. Nobody really loves me. They just want to use me for my money. Mm. Or they don't really want to listen to what I have to say. I've never been popular. I never was liked. I never was in the in crowd. Nobody ever chose me to play with them or hang out with them. My weekends was always alone. So who's going to love me? Who's going to embrace me? Who's going to come to my rescue, so to speak?
1: Right.
0: And there's people who are reclusive like that. But even in the case of that, you go to some support groups. And keep mentioning support groups because you're going to find there's somebody else just like you in that group.
1: That's right.
0: You're going to find some people, maybe not exactly going through your circumstance, but they're going to feel like they're by themselves. They're going to feel like nobody values them and appreciates them and wants to love them, that they are unloved, that they don't deserve love, or whatever the case may be. You're going to find it in those groups. Mm-hmm. So it's kind of like when you go shopping for a car, you're looking to see what you like. You're not going to choose a color if it's not the color that you like.
1: Right.
0: Because this is going to be your car. And so the same thing with groups and support groups, location, is it spiritually based? Is it something to have to do with being a part of another organization or club? Is it a monthly fee? Whatever. But you look and you research it. Why? Because you deserve it. Because this is for you. And this is how you're showing yourself the love. I show myself I love me by going shopping. Okay?
1: There you go.
0: But when I go shopping, I'm picky. I am selective. I want to make sure that money is well spent. And so I have certain places that I like to look for what I like to look for. It can be Marshall's. It can be Macy's. I don't care where it's at. But I like my stuff to fit and look a certain way. Because that's who I am. And that's how we should tailor looking at these support groups, tailor our walk in this journey as we begin and end self-help. At some point, we might even decide, you know what? I've done all I can do. I feel good. I'm at a place where I can receive help. I'm at a place where I can receive love. I'm going to go and tell my mom and dad I appreciate them. Or I'm going to go and tell my best friend I appreciate her. Or I love her, even though she got on my nerves. And she told me something that made me have to address me. And I wasn't ready to do it.
1: Right.
0: Or I felt attacked. Or I felt like she didn't understand where I was coming from. Or that he was judging me. Or. Okay? And it wasn't even about that. But when we're at a state, hurt people.
1: Wow.
0: So when our minds are geared up and wired up to receive information a certain way, it's often with starting with how we feel.
1: Man, you said a powerful statement there. Hurt people.
0: Yeah.
1: And I see this. I've seen it in many places. For instance, I've worked for most of my life. And working on some of the jobs, some of the bosses that I've had, some of the coworkers that I've had. Bosses, there's that old saying, you leave your stuff at the door. When you come to work, you leave your stuff at the door. But I hear what they're saying, but to be honest with you, Jackie, I can't all the way agree with that because I believe there's a physiological imprint of whatever you're going through that's there too, that you're dealing with.
0: Absolutely.
1: Physically. So You may think that you may tell your

0: yourself that you've left it at the door. But in your actions of how you treat people, it's there.
1: That emotion, you can't turn on and off emotions. Especially if it's deeply rooted. And so when you leave things out the door, okay, you may say, well, you know what? I am not going to bring my problem to work. My boyfriend, my girlfriend, my son, daughter, that is stressing me out. So I'm leaving them out the door. But how they impact me is coming in this door.
0: Yep.
1: And right when I get on that telephone call to do a follow-up phone call, oh, that imprint is in my tone.
0: Mm-hmm.
1: Boss man, you are boss woman, you want to talk to me? What you want to talk about?
0: Right.
1: I'm here on time. Leave me, you know, we got to get some attitude now.
0: Yeah.
1: Okay. Oh, we left it at the door, though. Okay.
0: Right.
1: I didn't bring nothing up. All right. So why are you stressing me about it? Okay. You said leave it at the door. I'm going to leave it at the door the best way I know how. Okay, but I'm not feeling that leaving it out the door. It's at the door, but mentally, I'm already consumed with it.
0: Right.
1: My emotional part, I'm already consumed with it. And hopefully not spiritually. We're that deep root that's into our soul that's starting to transform how we think and our character, because it's been bothering us for so long because we didn't adequately deal with it because we're told, leave it at the door. Now, that saying is about, you know, be your best. Be ready to serve. Be ready to work. That's what that is about. Like, give me your 110%. But you may not be able to do that, just like come to work sick.
0: Right.
1: You come to work sick, you're not at your best. You might start coughing and may have to take breaks, may have to take medicine, do all these things because you're not at your best. You might get tired faster. You might get somebody else sick because you came to work sick. And I bring that comparison up now because that's how it is, even mentally.
0: Yes.
1: You know, attitude is contagious.
0: Oh, it is.
1: You know, hurt people, and they like to be surrounded by other hurt people.
0: Yes.
1: You know, so if you can say, yeah, you're right. You should be upset. How can they treat you that way?
0: Right.
1: Or you have a right to be upset. Yeah, yeah, you know. And in reality, for the depressed person, that's just making it worse. Because they are still in a cycle of feeling bad. They're in a cycle. Instead of trying to bring them up and help them to get over what the root cause of being sad or depressed. And I say sadness because one of the symptoms of being depressed is being sad. But in trying to get past that is for, or instead of a person helping them to get past that, they are having them be submerged even anymore. Yep, you should be sad. Yep, I can understand why, you know, a person, if that happened to me, I'd be sad too. I'd be depressed too. You want to be careful saying that to a person who, because now you're giving them permission to never get better.
0: That's right.
1: Now, I'm not saying people don't have a right to be sad. It's an emotion that God created for us.
0: Right.
1: Meaning, it's when it overtakes your life. When you stop doing you, that's when there is an issue. And so one of these radio shows talked about how do you notice when you yourself need to get help is when you stop being you and you stop doing the things that made you happy. Stuff that made you happy can't make you happy anymore.
0: Right.
1: Okay. And where for these, loved ones and people in your life who are having you to admit you that this is not you.
0: Right.
1: And getting, you know, out of denial and being ready to do the work, that step might take is a process. Because you gotta be kind of like working out.
0: Yep.
1: I love the gym. My little self loves try to. I get in there and I try to handle some business, but it's hard work. Now I do it because it's fun. I relieve my stress and there's other benefits, you know. But I am in it because I feel great. But it's a lot of work.
0: Right.
1: It takes time. It takes dedication. More importantly, it takes consistency. And when we're working on ourselves, even with depression, we want to get better about depression, we're going to have to consistently work at it. It's a lifelong effort. It is not something we can do one time and voila, we got all these benefits. It's like
0: right.
1: working out at the gym. And so We are looking at resources. How do we help ourselves? And then when are we ready to get help? We have to make up in our mind that we deserve having the help. That this feeling bad and not eating and not having fun like we used to, or not reading and not watching movies or not playing, you know, cards or not online gaming or whatever it is that made us excited and we look forward to, we deserve to have fun again. We deserve to be happy again. We deserve to have love again. But we have to be ready for the work to get to that place where we can have those things.
0: You know what, Jackie? We're coming to the end of this session right here. I love what you said. And these tidbits of information, I mean, I'm even taking it in because I'm questioning myself on some things. This is great stuff.
1: Thank you.
0: And I think that our listening audience is going to benefit from this.
1: Yeah.
0: Not only will they benefit from this, but hopefully it will wake something up inside of themselves where maybe they've been dealing with depression and it's been, in previously when we talked about, it's been so normalized in their mind that they have forgotten who they truly are. And now it's time to bring that person out of the addict.
1: And I say, wake up. Wake yourself up from being used to being less than you. Wake up. And the people that's going to help wake up are your loved ones, yourself. Start with yourself. When you wake up, you're the one that got to get up. Everybody else in the house can be up and doing things, but you, the one, is still asleep. Wake up.
0: That's right. And on that, ladies and gentlemen, we're coming to the end of this session, but we are not done. We have more. And we're going to be discussing more on depression. Hey, Jackie, thank you for coming through.
1: Pleasure.
0: This has been real talk, real stuff. I always say we talk to ordinary people doing extraordinary things. Jackie, that's what you're doing.
1: Oh, thank you.
0: Ladies and gentlemen, that wraps it up for this session of the radio talk show, I Am Modesto. I am your host, John Griffin, and we are signing out.
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like me. Everyone wants to be like me.

I'm Rick Smith, and this is Labor History in 2. On this day in labor history, the year was 1961. That was the day when Herbert Lee was murdered just outside of Liberty, Mississippi. He was a successful black cotton farmer who became active in efforts to register black voters. Lee had 9 children. He was one of the few area black farmers with a vehicle. This made him very valuable to the voter registration movement. Lee would drive Bob Moses from the Student Nonviolent Coordinating Committee around Amette County to reach unregistered voters. It was dangerous work to register black sharecroppers and farmers in rural Mississippi. Attempts by black residents to gain legal or economic equality were met with threats and violence. On the morning of his murder, Lee had come to the Westbrook Cotton Gin just outside of Liberty to drop off a truckload of cotton. There, he was met by a childhood friend, Mississippi State Representative E.H. Hurst. Hurst came up to the truck and started shouting at Lee. Then he took out a gun and shot Herbert Lee in the head. Witnesses stated that Lee had brandished a tire iron at Hurst. Hurst claimed self-defense. A jury declared the murder was justifiable homicide. Lewis Allen, a black farmer and timber worker, was one who had testified about witnessing the shooting. Later, he recanted his testimony, saying that he had lied about Lee threatening Hurst because he feared for his life. After Allen began to talk about what he actually saw that day, he became the victim of harassment and beatings. Finally, on January 31st, 1964, he too was gunned down in his driveway. No one was ever convicted or even arrested for his murder. Labor History in 2 brought to you by the Illinois Labor History Society and The Rick Smith Show. For more information, go to laborhistoryin2.com, like us on Facebook, and follow us on the Twitters at Labor History in 2.

You're listening to the American Democracy Minute, keeping your government by and for the people. Nonprofit investigative news outlet ProPublica is reporting a previously unknown 2024 FBI investigation involving a super PAC associated with U.S. Senator Susan Collins and possibly Collins herself. The pay-to-play allegations involve a federal contractor and donor to the Collins PAC. In addition to interviewing current and former employees of Navitech, a Hawaii defense contractor, ProPublica obtained records and emails corroborating much of the FBI investigation. In 2022 and 2024, the FBI extensively interviewed a now former CEO of the company, Martin Kao. He claims to have met with a staffer associated with a super PAC tied to Collins, who allegedly offered to use his influence with Collins to steer contracts to Navitech in exchange for a $500,000 contribution. Senator Collins strenuously denies the claims. After President Donald Trump took office for his second term, the U.S. Justice Department's public integrity section was cut from 35 lawyers to 5. Among those dismissed were the case's investigators, shelving the investigation. Kao was sentenced in 2025 to 87 months on unrelated COVID relief and bank fraud charges, but no corruption charges have ever been brought for either party. Senator Collins is up for re-election in November. We've linked to the full ProPublica report at AmericanDemocracyMinute.org. I'm Brian Beal.

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Extreme heat is now our country's deadliest weather-related disaster, killing more people each year than hurricanes, tornadoes, and earthquakes combined. For the Central Valley, state health officials expect more frequent heat waves than in the past, and for those heat waves to last longer, as much as 2 more weeks of extreme heat each year. Here are some tips to stay safe during extreme heat. 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Wear a hat and sunglasses, and seek shade where you can. Third, pace yourself and remember to drink plenty of water and hydrating fluids before you get thirsty. Fourth, check on each other. Monitor the condition of your coworkers and have someone do the same for you if you work outside or in a warm building. Check on vulnerable people in your neighborhood. Heat-induced illness is more likely in the very young, seniors, and those with medical conditions. 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It's better to go to a cooling center than to stay home in such conditions. 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

Extreme heat is now our country's deadliest weather-related disaster, killing more people each year than hurricanes, tornadoes, and earthquakes combined. For the Central Valley, state health officials expect more frequent heat waves than in the past, and for those heat waves to last longer, as much as 2 more weeks of extreme heat each year. Here are some tips to stay safe during extreme heat. First, stay weather aware by checking local forecasts and heeding heat warnings. Schedule your outdoor activities with that forecast in mind, preferably early morning and late evening. Second, dress in lightweight, light-colored, loose-fitting clothing. Wear a hat and sunglasses, and seek shade where you can. Third, pace yourself and remember to drink plenty of water and hydrating fluids before you get thirsty. Fourth, check on each other. 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If someone develops muscle spasms, is confused, or vomiting, work fast to reduce their body temperature. Move to an air-conditioned room or a tub of cool water. 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

0: Hi, this is Steve Summers, and this week on the Oldies Time Machine, I'll share a story about a doo-wop group that came to Montpelier, Vermont. Well, I've told this story before, but I'll tell it again. The instrumental nugget reveals a tune by Chet Atkins, one of his rare instrumentals, but it still made number 49 on the Billboard charts. And our radio station survey song takes us to WYSL, Whistle, Buffalo, and a cover of a Rolling Stones song done by Del Shannon. All of this and more, including Wyatt with the Motown memory and the Elvis moment. And speaking of Wyatt, we've got to jump into our OTM transport and head to the launch pad. Wyatt!
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2: 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I listen to Steve Summers. It's my favorite show, The Time Machine.

yes, just a little bit better for my buddy, Peter Noon, Herman's Hermits, being played September 1965. We started off the oldies time machine with Leslie Gore singing about my town, my guy, and me. On the charts at WTRY Troy, New York, September 24th, 1965. Philadelphia, Pennsylvania, and Northampton, Massachusetts, you're in orbit with the oldies time machine. Our website is oldiestimemachine.com. Well, perhaps you remember this if you were a youngster in 1955. Coonskin caps were all the rage, and kids were wearing them. All of this brought on by the Davy Crockett television series. Bill Hayes recorded one version of the Ballad of Davy Crockett. It would become his highest charting hit. Number one. This might have been Bill's only hit, but he had one more record that did fairly well. Do you remember it? Details coming up at first, September 19th, 1968 at WRKO Boston. The Chambers Brothers.

has come today from the Chambers Brothers on the Oldies Time Machine. Well, in 1955, kids were wearing coonskin caps, and they were all the rage. This was all brought on by the Davy Crockett television show. Two singers recorded the song, The Ballad of Davy Crockett. Fess Parker, who starred in the TV show, and Bill Hayes. Somehow, people preferred Hayes' version just a little bit better. This might have been a one-hit wonder for Bill, but in 1957, he had another song that did fairly well on the charts. Can you name it? I had all but forgotten about this song until I heard it recently on another broadcast. The song reached number 33 on the Billboard charts in 1957. This song was from the 1956 Walt Disney movie Westward Ho the Wagons, entitled Ringle Wrangle. Oh!

0: Steve Summers will go to the end of the earth to find a rare oldie. Well, maybe only to the bottom of the Grand Canyon. It's a rare find on the oldies time machine.
1: Right to the bottom of the Grand Canyon for this one, September 18th, 1966, being played at Whistle in Buffalo, WYSL. This was a group called the Sonics, a pioneering garage rock and punk band formed in Tacoma, Washington. And it's called You Got Your Head On Backwards.

0: We're going to bring in Frankie Avalon with a song called Just Ask Your Heart. But before we do that, we're going to bring in Wyatt, and he's going to give us the preview for the Motown Memory, which will be following Frankie Avalon. Wyatt?
1: In the Motown Memory, we focus on the Commodores, who were with Motown for 4 years before they recorded their first Billboard Hot 100 number one hit.

0: Here's this week's Motown Memory on the Oldies Time Machine with Wyatt Cushing.
1: It was the Commodores' first number one hit on the Billboard Hot 100, topping the chart for 2 weeks in August of 1978, and also reached number one on the Soul chart for 2 weeks. Actually, it was the only Motown song to reach the top 10 on the U.S. Billboard Hot 100 that year. The song came about as a result of a toast given by Lionel Richie's father for his mother, Alberta, saying, "She's a great lady, she's a great mother, and she's a great friend." The toast inspired Richie to write a waltz, which he dedicated to his wife, Brenda, and is this week's Motown memory. The song is, of course, Three Times a Lady.

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0: That was Dino, Desi, and Billy, and Not the Loving Kind, being played September 24th, 1965 at WTRY, Troy, New York.
1: Here's an oldie that's far out. So far out, in fact, that Steve Summers can't figure out why no one's played it until now on the Oldies Time Machine.
0: Boy, have I got a rare one for you. September 21st, 1962. This one being played at WAMAX Boston. It was Jerry Mathers. Who is Jerry Mathers? Well, he was an actor, best known for playing the role of Leave It to Beaver. Remember that TV show? He had a song on the charts called Don't You Cry. It was in the top 20 at WMEX, but yet it did not make the Billboard charts.

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0: This is Border Pete from Bellows Falls, Vermont, host of Border Radio. I don't need Mr. Peabody and Sherman with their Wayback Machine to enjoy the music of yore. 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
2: You know, one of my favorite memories from growing up in Montpelier, Vermont, was that I heard that the Belmonts were going to be playing in my hometown. Now, if you know Montpelier, of course it's the state capital, but it has a small population, 8,000 to 9,000 people, and it's always been that way. And it was a very rare occasion that groups would play and perform in Montpelier. It was the summer of 1962, and the Belmonts were being promoted by my hometown radio station, WSKI. They were about to play City Hall, but I was a teenager, just a teenager, and my parents weren't keen at having me attend. So alas, I was not allowed to go. I was pretty upset about that. It was the summer of 1962, and the Belmonts took center stage at City Hall, Montpelier, Vermont, and belted out...

0: Hello? Hey. Hey, Wyatt's here. Here, you're 10 minutes early. The Elvis moment is coming up in about 10, 11 minutes or so. Oh, okay. You got the preview, the Elvis moment preview. Wyatt, give it to us.
1: In the Elvis moment, Elvis sings a song about a man who is talking by telephone to the woman he loves when he realizes that another man is with her.
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0: By the late 1950s, legendary producer-musician Chet Atkins was a major pioneer of the Nashville sound. And in 1959, he released a rock and roll instrumental single that was co-written by John D. Laudermilk and Buddy Harmon. However, it became one of Atkins' rare pop chart hits, peaking at number 49 on the Billboard charts. The track showcases his signature picking technique and his ability to play the melody, rhythm, and bass line simultaneously. Many radio stations were playing this instrumental in September 1959, including KOL Seattle. Here's Chet Atkins and what he called Boo Boo Stick Beat. It's this week's instrumental nugget.

0: There's another great oldie that's been missing in action on the Oldies Time Machine.
1: Speaking of missing in action, you might have missed this song by The Crying Shames, a sunshine pop group from Chicago. This one reached number 85 on the Billboard Hot 100, but yet it reached number 1 in Chicago in the summer of 67. It could be We're in Love. The survey song is coming right up.

0: we've got here is failure to communicate.
1: So join us here each week, my friend. 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
4: Del Shannon was a pioneering American rock and roll singer-songwriter, best known for his 1961 number one hit, Runaway. Del stood out during the early 1960s with his powerful falsetto voice and emotional heartbreak themes. But by the summer of 1966, Del decided to cover a Rolling Stones song. It was part of a strategic effort to stay relevant on the charts during the British invasion. Shannon's take on the song was successful. It became the earliest charting version of this track here in the States, reaching number 129 on the Billboard Bubbling Under the Hot 100 chart. The Stones version, however, did not chart on the national Billboard charts here in the States. However, it did well in the UK. On September 18th, 1966, at WYSL Whistle Buffalo, the number 7 song was by Del Shannon, Under My Thumb.

0: Okay, Mrs. Summers, this is Emma Mazzola from Belleville, Ohio. Can you please put my poppy on now?
1: Ladies and gentlemen, Elvis has not left the building. Time for the Elvis moment on the Oldies Time Machine.
2: Written by the husband and wife team of Joe and Audrey Allison, He'll Have to Go is a country song originally recorded by Billy Brown, but it was when Jim Reeves recorded and released the song in the fall of 59 that it went on to become a hit on both the country and pop charts early in 1960. Elvis Presley recorded it during his last known studio recording session, and it is believed to be the last song he recorded in a studio setting. Since it's a bit long, we'll get right to it by setting the Wayback Time Machine to October 30th of 1976 at Elvis's home Graceland in Memphis, Tennessee.

I've got just about enough time to go up into my attic and go way into the corner and blow about a foot of dust off this box of records. And I do this every once in a while. I play a super rare record, and I want to remind you to keep the faith, because the name of the song is Keep the Faith. It's by American Breed. It reached number 22 at WKNR Detroit, but it was not a big hit. October 1968 is the year. We'll see you next week right here on the Oldies Time Machine.

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2: You've heard it before. Wear sunscreen every day. But let's be honest, most of us weren't raised doing that. And we are making up for lost time now. Slap it on at the beach, maybe before a walk, and sometimes, we remember, on a cloudy day. But here's the thing. The sun doesn't care if it's cloudy, cool, or January. It's still aging your skin and putting your health at risk. And for those of us over 50, the stakes are even higher. So, what should you actually look for in a sunscreen? What do those mysterious ingredients on the back of the bottle mean? And how can you tell if a product really works or just feels nice? Today's guest has the answer. Sabina Wiseman is the Beauty Lab Director at the Good Housekeeping Institute, where she and her team have tested nearly 800 sunscreens. Yep, 800. Sabina is a chemist, a scientist, and a sunscreen sleuth. She knows which ingredients protect, which ones irritate, and which formulas deserve a permanent place in your medicine cabinet. From mineral versus chemical, SPF, myths, white cast, worries, to what matters most for mature skin, Sabina Wiseman is bringing the science without the jargon. This isn't a lecture. It's a look behind the scenes at how some of the best sunscreens get their seal of approval straight from the lab that tests them all. And yes, we'll even get into her favorite picks. This is a summer essential and a year-round reality check. So let's get to it. I'm Paul Vogelsang. This is the Not Old Better Show, good, better, best, good housekeeping interview series. Please join me in welcoming Sabina Wiseman. Sabina Wiseman, Beauty Lab Director at Good Housekeeping Institute. It is so good to talk to you. Welcome to the program.
3: Thank you, Paul. Thank you. It's good to be here.
2: Yeah, it's just a pleasure. I think, you know, the subject we're going to talk about today, sunscreens, is just so crucial. We hear a lot about sunscreens, but I don't think they're fully understood. You've written about this subject. You've tested these. My gosh, you and your team have tested 800 sunscreens. And I think that is one impressive number. What makes, out of that 800, what makes a sunscreen truly stand out to you as a scientist beyond just the SPF number?
3: That's right. We have tested over years over 800 products. So it's safe to say that we have seen all sorts of different types of sunscreen formulations. Yes, the lab tests sunscreens almost yearly. Every year we test different type. Like one year we'll focus on facial sunscreen, the other year we'll focus on body. We also test tinted sunscreens. So it's safe to say that we have seen all sorts of formulation products, textures on the sunscreen products that are on the market. And we are continuously like getting new ones every day. And we understand that finding a right sunscreen that really speaks to you, that you really love using, it can be a really tricky thing. And that's where our testing comes into play. When I think about what really stands out about the sunscreen, I would say it would be cosmetic elegance. So how does it feel on your skin? Do you really like to apply it? Does it interfere with your skincare and your makeup? And are you looking forward to wearing it every day? Because you have to wear a sunscreen every day. That is the most important thing. So if you like your product, so if you like the texture and application, you are more likely to apply it. And that is seems to be a really tricky thing to do with sunscreens. Not many people really enjoy using them. They really use them as a sort of necessity because they have to. But if it is something that you really enjoy, then your job is done. You found the product that you will be applying every day and you will feel protected. And you will be protected.
2: I love that term that you use, cosmetic excellence, because I think you're absolutely right. You have a very nice way of putting this. So often I think sunscreen is an after-the-fact kind of product, and it may not be exactly what we want to use in order to, you know, moisturize or cleanse or do all the things that some of these other products are designed to do. But primarily, protecting our skin is so important. And those of us over age 50, we have a little bit different type of skin, aging skin. And with that in mind, what should some of our audience over age 50 look to in a daily sunscreen? Because as you say, we have to put this on. We have to get this protection. And we want it to complement our mature skin type.
3: Well, I just recently turned 50, and this question really resonates with me. As we age, our skin gets thinner and drier. It's easier to irritate with products that maybe do not suit us anymore. So for maturing skin, I would recommend to look for sunscreens that have hydration and nourishing in their claims, which means that they have been fortified with other ingredients that can help keep that moisture inside and make your skin feel comfortable. And also like boost your hydration in addition to providing a good protection. For older skin, and actually for all skin, it's really important to use SPF 30 or above when we are talking about facial sunscreens. For body, and when you're going out and spending it all day outside, or hiking or going to a beach, we recommend SPF 50 or higher. But I have to say that we should not probably rely on the sunscreen as our entire sunscreen care. Even though we see products today that offer anti-aging and hydrating benefits, sunscreen should come into as a last step of your skincare routine and before a makeup. So if you have a serum and moisturizer that works for you, you keep applying that, and then it's the best to wait a little bit for all of that to dry before you apply sunscreen. Also wait for a sunscreen to dry and then put your makeup or whatever you do after that. Is it a tinted moisturizer or a foundation? But sunscreen today, as I mentioned, they're getting more and more sophisticated. So they will have ingredients in there to boost that hydration and help us keep our skin moisturized throughout the day. So ingredients such as glycerin, dimethicone, hyaluronic acid, they're all really good ingredients to boost hydration during the day, as well niacinamide and vitamin C that fight free radicals. And so that is also extra help for our maturing skin.
2: Yeah, all that is really very helpful. I've read your work and I know of your educational history as a chemist. And I wonder if you can explain, in my reading, I found that there is a difference between mineral and chemical sunscreens. And I wonder if you'll tell us as a chemist, perhaps in more lay terms that we can understand, what is the difference between chemical and mineral? And then what perhaps is better for particular skin types?
3: So yes, they're chemical and they're mineral sunscreens. And they differ in their UV filters, which are chemical ingredients in both cases. So chemical sunscreen have UV filters that absorb UV, convert it into heat, and release it from the skin. They're usually liquids, and they usually have a little nicer cosmetic profile, so they're easier to apply. Mineral sunscreen are solids, so they're fine powders, and they also are applied on the skin. They also absorb UV light, convert into heat, and release it, but they also scatter and reflect the light. So they differ in a way how they interact with skin and the way how they block the UV rays. In chemical terms, chemical sunscreens are actually called organic sunscreen because they have a carbon atom in them. And mineral sunscreens are called inorganic because they do not have a carbon atom in them. They come from minerals that can be found in naturally in soil, but today both chemical and mineral sunscreens are actually synthesized in the lab for the sunscreen use.
2: Yeah, just as I like that cosmetic excellence term, I like to hear about this idea of kind of refracting the light, almost acting as a barrier there chemically. I think that's really very helpful to kind of know about that. And in your role as director of the Beauty Lab, you really lead this testing in terms of efficacy and feel, this idea of cosmetic excellence. Again, I like that. So why is the texture and the wearability so important when it comes to sun protection? I can understand that if it feels right, we're more apt to put it on, but it goes deeper than that.
3: Right. So sunscreens are really hard to formulate, and it's not just one ingredient that makes the product. So it has to, the whole formula has to work harmoniously to, of course, protect you, be safe, and feel good on your skin. So it doesn't feel tight, it doesn't feel irritated. And that's where their cosmetic elegance comes in. And it's more often than not so easy to achieve because there is a lot of work in there, a lot of trial and error. Formulation chemists have to spend a lot of time testing it, making sure it's safe, it's stable, and it does what it says it will do. And that will protect our skin, of course. In a certain ways, the product can claim to have like extraordinary ingredients in there, but ultimately, if the consumer doesn't use it, it doesn't really, then it doesn't matter. It has to really work for a consumer.
2: 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We'll have links to all of this in our show notes today, so please check it out. That's goodhousekeeping.com/GH+. Our guest today is Sabina Wiseman, a chemist, director of the Beauty Lab at Good Housekeeping's Institute. We're talking today about sunscreens and how important they are in daily use. It doesn't have to be summer. It can be January, and you could definitely use a good sunscreen. Sabina is answering all of our questions. I guess one that comes to mind, to me frequently, is this idea of exaggerated myths around sunscreens. I wonder if you'll tell us a little bit about what some of the myths of sunscreens are and what you've come across, and in particular, how how we can be savvy consumers about sunscreens and understanding what's on the label and what we really need from it.
3: So in the United States, sunscreens are regulated by FDA, and they're categorized as over-the-counter drugs, which means they're tested for their efficacy and safety first, like any drug that comes on the market. So they already received a very scrutiny before they will come into our homes. And we at the Good Housekeeping, we do not actually evaluate the efficacy of sunscreens with instruments. We just really test them with consumers, because these labs that test SPF, they are highly specialized in that kind of testing. As for exaggerated or fear-mongering things about sunscreens, I do feel that over the years, we have seen all sorts of worrisome accusation that sunscreen might cause harm, that chemical sunscreen or mineral sunscreen, that one are better than the other. The truth is they're all effective when formulated correctly. And not using a sunscreen causes much higher danger. Chemical UV filter and sunscreens have been unnecessarily vilified over the years. I think people are very concerned about chemical sunscreen, and FDA regulates, as I mentioned, they regulate all UV filters that come in the sunscreen for safety and efficacy. They don't say they're unsafe, but they continue to monitor them and reevaluate them. In our studies over the years, we found that actually chemical sunscreen outperform minerals a lot more they outperform them for their cosmetic elegance, which means texture, wearability, like satisfaction, and so forth. And people just like wearing them a lot more than mineral sunscreen. And there's also an interesting kind of a note that we don't hear a lot about it, and that is that zinc oxide, titanium dioxide, that are mineral sunscreen, although they occur in nature, they're actually synthesized in a laboratory, just like chemical UV filters.
2: Vina Wiseman, of course, director of the Beauty Lab at the Good Housekeeping Institute. So let's dive in a little bit to the testing, because you talk about not necessarily using the tools, but really using some of the subjects, actually doing some testing on all of us. And so maybe tell us how that works. Do you bring in a group of people just randomly? Do you have some specific people that you look for and specific skin types? And what makes that product for that person really, really perform as promised?
3: So yes, there's actually a lot of administrative work that goes into before we even send product to testers.
2: Yeah.
3: Good Housekeeping has a very large pool of testers that we can tap in and pre-survey them before we start launching the test. So we will survey people about their sunscreen usage. We will survey them about their skin tones and skin, any kind of skin types, any kind of issues that they have. And we will assign products.

0: who do a lot of outdoor activities, who are maybe gardening all day, and so forth. So that is also part of our screening process, and these products will be assigned accordingly. When we send products to our testers, they're usually blinded, so they do not know the brand, and we try to alleviate that bias that a person can have. All of us have to some degree bias when we see a brand that we recognize. So we're trying to take that out of equation. That is really pretty much a core of our consumer testing. They will be testing it in a field for a certain amount of time, and then they will report back via surveys. Those questions are really crafted with a lot of care, and we make sure that we ask everything that a consumer might be experiencing, and we want good and bad feedback. We actually encourage everything. We ask our testers about ease of use. So those are things such as, was it easy to apply? Did you have trouble blending it in? Did it irritate your skin? Did you feel like, flushed or hot after putting it on your skin? Do you like the smell? Do you find it pleasant or it's off-putting? When you go to the beach, how many times did you apply it? Did you actually get a sunburn? Or what is your satisfaction? Would you be buying this product again? And are you looking forward to using it? Once we get all that feedback, we will crunch the data and rank the products according to these attributes. Also, it's important to say that we select for the facial sunscreen, we select people with different skin types and tones. So, somebody who has oilier combination skin will not likely be will be getting a product that is crafted for that type of skin. Sunscreens that claim that they have no white cast or residue, they will probably be distributed to all. People with sensitivities, we will be taking considered measures to make sure that these sunscreens are appropriate for people with sensitive skin and so forth. In that way, we can recommend products for different skin types, different skin tones, different needs.
1: Maybe talk a little bit more about skin tone and skin type. I'd be curious what the science says about darker skin and sunscreen type. We've even heard that perhaps darker skin individuals don't even need sunscreen. That's got to be an exaggeration and a myth, but I'm curious about what the science says.
0: Darkened skin has a lot more melanin than fair skin, so there is a natural protection from like burning, but it's not at zero. So I think the verdict is very clear that everybody should wear sunscreen, even though melanin-rich skin doesn't burn as easily. The still of damage of DNA damage and cancer is still not zero. So everybody should wear a sunscreen all the time, and they should find the one that suits them the best.
1: We hear, and you mentioned this too, SPF numbers, SPF 30 versus SPF 50. Is there a meaningful difference between that, those two different numbers, especially for everyday use in the older adult population?
0: There is a difference in protection. So there is a difference between SPF 30 and 50, and that is an amount of rays that they block from this sunscreen rays. So SPF 30 will block around 96%, and SPF 50 will block around 97%. However, this change in SPF is not on a linear scale. So it doesn't mean that you will be able to spend more time in the sun without reapplying. So most of the products, with their drug information on the back of the packaging, would say, please reapply every 2 hours. So it blocks more UVB rays, but it's not something.

0: think that you should just apply and forget about it if your SPF is higher.
1: Over the years, you've seen probably a real evolution in sun care products, and I wonder if you'd talk a little bit about that. What are some of the innovations over the years that you've found most promising, and what are most exciting to come?
0: So yeah, I mentioned earlier that FDA does regulate sunscreen UV filters as over-the-counter drugs. So getting a new UV filter into US market is a really challenging and very expensive process. So we haven't seen because of that huge innovations in the area of UV filters. But what brands have focused on over the years is actually making products being easier to apply and having a better delivery system and technologies behind it. So we see things such as like encapsulation, nano zinc oxide, introduction of new film formers, which are really important to put to make a good even layer of protection when you apply your product, as well as kind of like skinification of sunscreen, putting the anti-aging ingredients that will further help your skin from anti-aging, such like a vitamin C, niacinamide, peptides, and so forth.
1: Final question for you, Sabina Wiseman. As a chemist and as a consumer, what's your personal go-to sunscreen? Are you thinking about the cosmetic excellence? Are you thinking about the protective properties? What makes it a winner in your eyes?
0: So yeah, I don't think about protective properties and very deeply. I will go by the SPF, and I will always look for a broad spec for my sunscreen to be a broad spectrum. So it actually that it protects from UVB and UVA as well. Every time we test sunscreen categories, we are very excited to see what comes on top, what people really like, what kind of skin type, is responding well in certain product and whatnot. So oftentimes I will actually start really using and loving the product that came up on the top, which is extra reassurance in our testing. For the face roll sunscreen, which I apply every day, I find that Innisfree, which we recently tested, but results haven't been reported yet, that really does well on my skin and it fits lovely under my makeup. It's something that I don't think about twice when I apply, and I also really like how it smells, so that's a big plus. For days when I go outside and spend a lot more time in the sun, I do use La Roche-Posay, which is our previous winner.
1: Sabina Wiseman, the director of the Beauty Lab at Good Housekeeping Institute. It's been a pleasure talking to you. This has been so helpful. This is just all fascinating. I know our audience is going to be so interested in this information. We will have links in our show notes for articles, research, and work from Sabina Wiseman and her team at the Good Housekeeping Institute. This isn't just a summer thing, although we are hitting on it in the summer months of July, but maybe we'll have you back in January or December. But Sabina Wiseman, thank you for your time, being so generous, and please do come back.
0: Oh, thank you so much for having me. This was great.
1: Thanks to Sabina Wiseman and the Good Housekeeping Institute for today's illuminating conversation. If you're headed outside today, or even if you're not, remember, good skin health is a lifelong habit, and sunscreen is a key part of that plan. You can find out more about the top tested sunscreens from Sabina and her team on goodhousekeeping.com. We'll have links where you can find out all of that information. And of course, you can visit this episode anytime, along with our full catalog of interviews at notold-better.com. 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This has been a production of NOBS Studios. I'm Paul Vogelsang. Thanks for spending time with us. I hope you'll join me again next time. 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

You witness a great injustice. Someone's rights are trampled on. You're angry. It's not fair. Someone's got to do something for justice, for equality. You quit your job. That bit was easy. It's time to take matters into your own hands. You train yourself, ready to take on the bad guys. Maybe there's a better way to bring about justice. You read more about Right for Rights on Amnesty International's website. It's a campaign for people who have been harassed, threatened, or locked up just for who they are or what they stand for. You feel inspired, ready to get creative, be seen, be heard. Show solidarity. The real power of Right for Rights is when people come together to send letters and sign their names. Millions of people across the world do it each year, reminding people they're not alone and speaking truth to power. And you know what? It's changing lives. That was the moment Rita, a human rights defender, was acquitted after facing 20 years in prison. She was helped by people like you who took part in Right for Rights. Join us today

0: Air pollution continues to impact communities across the San Joaquin Valley. Valley Improvement Projects, VIP, is participating in California's effort to monitor air pollution in Stanislaus County. Currently underway in three areas, West Stanislaus County, Southwest Modesto, and South Modesto, measuring criteria pollutants, toxic air contaminants, and greenhouse gases. 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

0: You're listening to the American Democracy Minute, keeping your government by and for the people. Nonprofit investigative news outlet ProPublica is reporting a previously unknown 2024 FBI investigation involving a super PAC associated with U.S. Senator Susan Collins and possibly Collins herself. The pay-to-play allegations involve a federal contractor and donor to the Collins PAC. In addition to interviewing current and former employees of Navitech, a Hawaii defense contractor, ProPublica obtained records and emails corroborating much of the FBI investigation. In 2022 and 2024, the FBI extensively interviewed a now former CEO of the company, Martin Cow. He claims to have met with a staffer associated with a super PAC tied to Collins, who allegedly offered to use his influence with Collins to steer contracts to Navitech in exchange for a $500,000 contribution. Senator Collins strenuously denies the claims. After President Donald Trump took office for his second term, the U.S. Justice Department's public integrity section was cut from 35 lawyers to 5. Among those dismissed were the case's investigators, shelving the investigation. Cow was sentenced in 2025 to 87 months on unrelated COVID relief and bank fraud charges, but no corruption charges have ever been brought for either party. Senator Collins is up for re-election in November. We've linked to the full ProPublica report at AmericanDemocracyMinute.org. I'm Brian Beal.
1: La contaminación del aire sigue afectando a las comunidades del Valle de San Joaquín. 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

0: Hi, this is Arnie Arneson, and this is the Friday edition of The Attitude with Arnie Arneson and producers Dave Scott and Stephanie Collins. You know the drill. We're recording on a lovely fall Thursday morning in Concord, New Hampshire. So I have three quick opening thoughts, and then I'm going to toss to our Texas talker. The first one was, as Trump is hosting Xi at the White House, I want you to just read this. And someone posted on Blue Sky, this is an absolute disaster from a national security perspective. Obviously, a lot on F-35s is classified, but a weapons bay door and a canopy with radar-absorbing material are some of the most sensitive. Hard to describe how bad this is. What's he talking about? The Chinese have acquired a shipment of F-35 parts that were mistakenly routed through Hong Kong. The shipment is now in Chinese government hands, including, as I pointed out, the cockpit canopy and the weapons bay door. I just thought it was sort of interesting as Trump is meeting with Xi. And then this is my shout out to CNN and MS Now and all the media that has been barred at the door by Donald Trump. And this is President Obama bidding farewell in January of 2017 to the White House press corps. And here's what Barack said. Quote, I've enjoyed working with all of you. That does not, of course, mean that I've enjoyed every story that you have filed, but that's the point of this relationship. You're not supposed to be sycophants. You're supposed to be skeptics. You're supposed to ask me tough questions. You're not supposed to be complimentary, but you're supposed to cast a critical eye on folks who hold enormous power and make sure that we are accountable. You almost want the split screen, don't you? And then finalmente, before I toss to Scott Braddock, I just thought this was absolutely, absolutely brilliant. And it was a description of two Muslims, okay? They're both doctors, right? Okay? And one is a picture of Mehmet Oz, and the other is a picture of Abdul El-Sayed, all right? So okay. Let me just put this out. Mehmet Oz went to Harvard and has an MD and an MBA from the University of Pennsylvania. Abdul has an education from the University of Michigan, an MD from Columbia, and a doctorate from Oxford University. He happened to also be a Rhodes Scholar. But this is my fave. Listen to this.
1: Yeah.
0: Religion, Mehmet, Muslim, raised in a Muslim household, grandparents, Muslim. Ready for Abdul? Abdul, Muslim, raised in a multi-faith household, grandparents, Protestant Christian. I'm looking at this. Public treatment, Mehmet Oz. Often treated as mainstream GOP candidate, his Muslim faith was rarely the center of attacks. Public treatment of Abdul has faced anti-Muslim attacks from opponents. His faith has been a campaign issue over and over and over again. So I just thought you should see these two pictures, but I kind of loved it.
2: Arnie, I think when people saw that, a lot of them probably did not even know that Mehmet Oz was Muslim.
0: Exactly.
2: It never even comes up.
0: I know. So who's that voice? If it is Friday, it must be Texas. We're hanging out with Scott Braddock. He's a journalist, editor, and a Texas political analyst. He currently covers the Texas legislature and politics and edits the Quorum Report, the oldest political newsletter in Texas. We hang out with your publisher all the time. It's really great to have you back. So what the H is going on in Texas? And let me just say one quick thing and thank you.
2: Yeah.
0: Many, many years ago, when Rick Perry was running for president, and he was under indictment, I asked someone, who should I talk to in Texas about what's happening?
2: This is how we met.
0: This is our origin story.
2: About Rick Perry.
0: It's about Rick Perry and under indictment. And how many years ago was that? I can't even imagine. More than a decade ago. I am so grateful. Not only did I meet Scott Braddock, but I then started covering Texas every single week from that moment on, Scott. And that was the best decision I ever made. Because
2: Arnie, can you believe
0: the center, it's incredible. Yeah. It's the center of the political universe, especially now. So what the hell is going on? It's been a long time since we chatted.
2: Well, I was asking the computer just to be sure. It's exactly 10 years ago.
0: Wow.
2: Rick Perry was indicted here in Travis County on official suppression charges. You remember what it was? He said he was going to veto funding for the Travis County District Attorney's Office. And of course, then he was accused of abusing his office. That indictment was eventually swept to the side, just like his run for the presidency. What's going on in Texas? It's been a little bit since you and I talked, and I was looking through my notes here, and just this week, let me give you a couple of headlines. from QuorumReport.com. This is from yesterday. Breaking news. Little Governor Dan Patrick tells supporters that some of his Republican senators and GOP candidates for the Texas Senate are trailing Democrats in their races. And because of the way that the state maps have been drawn, Arnie, this is a shock to me. None of the state Senate seats should be in play. They should all be either Republican or Democrat. You know, they're, as you like to say, they be gerrymandered.
0: Baby,
2: Now,
0: exactly.
2: I look at this, and we're in a different era when I'm hearing from my sources that little Governor Patrick just looks despondent in these private meetings with donors and the closed door fundraisers. That's one. I'll come back to the details on that because I want to tell you about it. But this was another story at QuorumReport.com this week. Republican poll that was leaked to us at QR of Tarrant County voters shows, and in Tarrant County, that's Fort Worth area. Tarrant County voters in this poll are really giving the vote to the Democrat who won the special election in that area earlier this year. So that means another one of these state Senate races is just not in play, that the Democrat would just keep it. Senator Taylor Rimmett, who of course became kind of a star earlier this year when he was able to flip that very, and keep in mind,
0: Very
2: very Republican
0: Republican city.
2: seat. President Trump won that area in North Tarrant County. It's the suburbs around Fort Worth. He won by 17 points. According to this,
0: My God.
2: according to this poll, the Democrat in that area is now 14 points ahead of the Republican.
0: Oh, what a
2: Can
0: flip.
2: you imagine?
0: What a
2: Now,
0: flip.
2: let me give you some context for what's going on. You had sent me a note about Beau French. I think it was 2 weeks ago that people across the country even learned what the Texas Railroad Commission is, because the Republican nominee for Railroad Commission, which is the entity that oversees the oil and gas industry in Texas. Fun fact, would you like to know why it's called the Railroad Commission?
0: Yes, please.
2: Because all of the original oil and gas pipelines, they were routed along where the rail tracks were. And it was the entity that had, until that point, overseen the railroads. And they just then oversaw everything, the
0: Wow.
2: railroads and the oil and gas industry. They've just never changed the name. The commissioner candidate, Beau French, get this, Arnie, let's tie it all together. Beau French was the Republican Party chairman at the county level
0: At
2: in
0: Tarrant.
2: Tarrant County, which I just mentioned, right? And he has been on a tear about people who don't look like him and don't think like him and don't love like him and don't talk like him and all that for years. He was criticized by little Governor Patrick about a year ago, and Patrick said that Beau French should resign from the Republican Party completely after French posted a social media poll in which he simply asked this question: which group is worse for America, Muslims or Jews? Patrick immediately came out and said, this doesn't reflect the views of the Republican Party. This guy should go. Well, Patrick sort of won that fight because French did resign from his county party chairmanship, but that's because he was going to run for railroad commissioner. And now Patrick and French are on the same ballot, right, as statewide candidates. So let me give you some numbers from these polls. And by the
0: Wow.
2: way, in Tarrant County, which is going to be so key to what happens this year, the Republicans are just potentially in for a bloodbath, according to what we reported. And again, this is an area where President Trump carried the place big time. James Tallarico, running for U.S. Senate in that area, is beating Ken Paxton 52 to 41, according to these numbers. Senator
0: Unbelievable.
2: Rimmett over Lee Wamsgans, who is the who's one of the she's one of the executives at a company called Patriot Mobile, which a lot of people would say is a scam thing. You know when President Trump was launching his Trump cell phones,
0: Yeah.
2: the golden cell phones, the Patriot Mobile people were like, wait a minute, that's our scam. You can't start scamming people and say that you're the conservative cell phone company. Also in that area, in the race for Texas governor, the Democrat Gina Hinojosa is ahead of Greg Abbott, 49 to 40.
0: That's the most shocking of all the statistics I'm hearing about is that
2: Dan
0: Abbott is
2: Patrick
0: in
2: is losing.
0: trouble.
2: Dan Patrick's losing by 3 points in that area, and the county judge candidate, the county judge, of course, is for the executive for the counties here in Texas. The Republican there is trailing 44 to 38. Now, let me tell you which ones are these Senate districts that Dan Patrick's worried about. And again, these just this. I wasn't as surprised by the Tarrant County numbers I just told you as I was by some of this. There's a state senator from just north of Austin. And this Senate district includes Bryan College Station, which is the home of Texas A&M, very conservative area, and even that's one of the schools that's even more conservative among their, younger student population. But one of the Republican state senators in that area is leading his race, according to Dan Patrick, by only 1 point. Right? This is an area again that should easily be Republican victory. In Tarrant County, in Dan Patrick's polling, that Republican candidate is down 5 points. Right? So even in Dan Patrick's numbers, it's the same. And there's a very conservative senator from East Texas, and his district includes a little bit of Dallas County, where Dallas is situated, and this guy is down by 2 points. I had also mentioned in our story at quorumreport.com that another state senator from the Houston area and from Houston and Galveston was maybe also in a tight race. The only pushback I got to the story, Arnie, is that I was told, wait, Dan Patrick did not mention that race down in the Galveston area. No one took issue with any of the rest of
0: Numbers,
2: this.
0: right.
2: Now, of course, look, you have Patrick, who's a skilled politician and knows what he's doing. It could be people want to spin this different ways. It could be that he's making this argument to lobbyists in Austin, basically wanting more money from them,
0: Right.
2: right? I need the cash, right? In fact, but that cuts both ways. One of the lobbyists who was in attendance said, "Well, he's just doing that to get us to cough up more money for his senators." That's the way one person said it. But another person said, a person who was there said, "Well, maybe I'll just hold on to this check until November then, and I won't give it to them because you always see people who hedge their bets too, right?"
0: Right.
2: So we'll see. So,
0: I
2: old
0: have a question for
2: friends,
0: you, talking because since you're talking money, I saw an article that the Senate Republicans are increasing their ad buy, and I thought this was a mistake, for Ken Paxton to $100 million. The nine-figure spend from Senate Leadership Fund comes as Patrick Chame. Will that make a difference? I mean, $100 million is that's a big chunk of change, sweetheart. And
2: It
0: we're all
2: is.
0: talking about money. And I mean, I don't know how you frame Paxton, even with $100 million. But why are they doing that? They don't even like him. They basically said they were washing their hands of him.
2: They are now backed in a corner, right? I mean, if you think about what's going on, it's a bailout of Ken Paxton. Everybody hates bailouts, don't they? Even people who would be the beneficiaries sometimes of bailouts hate them, right? And even when a bailout's totally necessary, people hate bailouts, right? He's being bailed out, and he's being bailed out because the Republicans are very worried they're gonna lose the whole U.S. Senate, right? They're gonna lose the majority. And if you think about it, I mean, if Texas goes down for Republicans, what kind of a bloodbath does that tell you Republicans are in for all across the country? And 100 million, Karl Rove, who of course lives here in Austin, has been talking a lot about this, and he's been pointing out accurately. And as you know, as somebody who's run for office and you watch all this stuff closely, that 100 million from those third party groups that it's spent that way, it doesn't go as far as the money that would just come from the campaign,
0: Because
2: right? Because the
0: they're charged more.
2: they're just charged more. That's the easy way to think about it. There's all the stuff that you could say about the law, but they could charge more, right? And why wouldn't the broadcasters charge as much as they could? Charge those confiscatory rates when they can. I mean, but in some cases they're paying, as we should say, they're paying for the third party groups. They're paying sometimes five or six times, more than the actual candidate. So the 100 million doesn't go as far as, potentially 40 million from a candidate in some cases, right? Now in Texas, you've got to have this cash. It costs between now and election day to be on television in all of our major markets and in the smaller areas as well that have TV stations. And I'm really proud of the fact that Texas, which I sometimes compare to Russia in this respect, number one, our economy is bigger, as some of our leaders like to point out. But number two, there are parts of the state where there is no media. Just in Russia, if Vladimir Putin goes into a small town and does something, the only thing that anybody would see in the country is what the government said happened, right? Same thing can happen with Greg Abbott when he goes to small, communities around the state. That's why I have to get in the truck and travel around and figure out what's going on in all these places. It costs somewhere between $8 to $10 million a week to be on television across Texas. And so when they throw these numbers around, it's not unreasonable that those would be the numbers that they would be, putting out there. But think about what James Talarico has been able to accomplish so far in
0: Oh
2: his race for
0: God,
2: U.S. Senate.
0: And
2: So
0: he has
2: because
0: also had money and spent it early and spent it
2: that's right.
0: well.
2: Well, and this is part of the point that Karl Rove, the architect, as President Bush called him, he also called him Turd Blossom, but that's a West Texas thing. It means that something good can come out of something bad. Anyway, so here you have Tallarico, who had been raising tens of millions of dollars. He's easily spent more than $35, $40 million, something like that so far. And what he's been able to do is just run a campaign the way you run one if you're doing it professionally, right? You first of all, you introduce yourself to people. You try to give people a positive image of the candidate, right? And so you see Tallarico in these ads where he's, shopping at a grocery store and he's talking about the high price of groceries and that sort of thing. And he's driving his pickup truck around. Of course, then Republicans criticize him because it was a rented truck, whatever. And then he's there with, and then he's there doing all these, community events all over the place. And I have attended some of these. And James Tallarico, who is, I think he just turned 36 or 37. His birthday wasn't too long ago. And I know James Tallarico. By the way, Arnie, you'll enjoy this. This is the first election in Texas where I think I'm on a first name basis with every statewide candidate, Republican or Democrat, because so many
0: Wow.
2: legislators are running. Gina
0: Right.
2: Hinojosa, James Tallarico, Nathan Johnson's a guy running for the Attorney General's office here, and all these other people. Well, Tallarico goes to these events. He has all this energy, youthful energy.
0: Yeah.
2: And I don't just mean that in the sort of superficial sense. I mean it because, people get caught up in that. I think it's more about this. The point of a James Tallarico rally is that everybody gets to take a picture with him. He has the energy for that, right? He'll give a 15-minute speech. They don't really have anybody open up for him. It's not a very long rally. He just talks for 10 to 15 minutes, and then he takes pictures with everybody. Even if it's 1,000 people or 5,000 people, he's had some of these giant crowds. You know that crowd size doesn't win these races. But the fact of the matter is, and hang on one second, Arnie, hang on one second. I have some breaking
0: So,
2: news. I'm going to hand it away. We're
0: okay.
2: keep recording,
0: All
2: keep
0: right,
2: recording.
0: keep
2: I can do
0: recording.
2: it all at the same time.
0: All at the same time
2: You
0: as well.
2: know, once, oh, and I'm going to tell you what happened here.
0: Okay, what happened? What
2: Former state
0: happened?
2: representative, this is coming over my
0: Your
2: phone, and
0: transom.
2: this is actually really sad right now.
0: Uh-oh,
2: Former
0: someone died?
2: state representative Garnet Coleman passed away
0: And who is
2: in
0: he?
2: Houston. So Garnet Coleman
0: Is he
2: is a very good
0: currently
2: friend of
0: serving?
2: mine.
0: Is he serving in
2: No, he's a
0: office?
2: former. One second here. No, he stopped. He retired a couple few years ago, and God bless him. He was one of the first when I moved to Houston to work there in 2002, 2003. He would have been one of the first guys I was interviewing back in the day. What
0: Wow.
2: an incredible! I mean, he was always so generous with his time. Always a wonderful person.
0: So
2: Um,
0: you
2: and
0: mentioned
2: uh,
0: Tallarico. I want to just go back to something you
2: And
0: said
2: and
0: that
2: let
0: you
2: me and let
0: showed.
2: me say this about well let me let me say this about Tallarico. So I went to one of his rallies, and I've been to several of them. I've been to three now, and I know what they're about. I don't need to go to any more of them. He gives his speeches. He takes all these pictures with people, and people are inspired. So let me tell you about the one that he did in Kerrville, Texas, which is about 2 hours from here. That's where they had the deadly flooding last year. It's a horrible disaster, and so the people are still recovering out there from that flood. A year ago, Tallarico does a rally in a facility where the capacity is about 800, and they had about 1,300 people RSVP for this thing. It's 100 degrees 2 weeks ago or so in Kerrville, Texas, and they had 200 or 300 people still standing outside the venue when they started at 7 p.m. And so his team, Tallarico's team, came over to me and they said, "Hey, we're gonna,

0: So after the rally is over, I drive to, I wanted a drink after this. It's after work now. It's about 8:30, 9 o'clock. So I go to a little country bar, and it's my kind of place, Arnie. I walk in. It's one of those bars where the actual bar is made out of plywood. You wouldn't want to wear shorts. You want to wear long pants because you would get
1: Get
0: bug bites even
1: splinters.
0: sitting inside. Yeah. So anyway, I'm talking to these people in the bar. I think one of them even had a Make America Great hat that they're wearing, one of the ball caps. It's MAGA crowd, and in this bar. And so my drink I like to order in a bar like that is, I say, can I get a beer and a shot of the worst tequila that you have? Whatever the worst tequila they have, it'll tell you a lot about the bar. But the other thing is, the bartender always says, well, we do have that. So they reach behind and get a bottle of whatever. And so the people who are there ask me what I do for a living, and I'm explaining to them that I'm, political journalist, and I'm covering this big event here in y'all's town. And they say, oh, you're here for that Tallarico thing. And I said, yes, ma'am. And she says, well, get on out of here then. She's just kidding with me. She says she doesn't like this Tallarico guy. And I showed her, she wanted to see pictures of the rally, so I showed her a video of the rally that I had taken on my phone. And this is the kind of thing that comes out of a voter's mouth if they're not going to vote. Because look, when we talk about this stuff, we think about people being disengaged. We think about whether they would even answer a poll from a pollster if somebody called them. But people don't say, I'm not going to vote. People don't say that, right? What they say is a bunch of other things that would lead you to believe and know that they're not going to vote. And here's what I picked up when the what here's what they were throwing down. This lady behind the bar says to me, she looks at the pictures of the Tallarico rally, and she goes, you know what? The people who are there, that's the people who really make all the decisions in this town. That's the doctors and the lawyers and the people with money. And everything that she's saying, Arnie, makes me think that she believes, as a Trump voter, that what she's concerned about doesn't matter, right? That nobody's addressing her concerns, right? She doesn't say that she doesn't like President Trump. She would say she loves President Trump. But I'm thinking about it in terms of, what has President Trump done for this person lately? And the answer is absolutely nothing. I mean, think about some of the fights that they're having now in Washington, where the president's fighting with people about the Kennedy Center and whether he wants to knock that down. I know that to you and me and a lot of people in Austin or Houston or Dallas, that might be disgusting. People in rural areas, you don't think about the Kennedy Center ever, that
1: Ever.
0: they would ever go there or do anything, or the stuff about the reflecting pool or any of these other things that the president is actively fighting with people about. The stuff where he's banning the media from the White House, which you mentioned at the beginning. Well, two things. Number one, those people wouldn't care about that. The other thing is, I know why the media organizations are banding together and, not doing the White House pool and showing the president as much. Although when he's acting this unhinged, I think maybe they should just keep showing everything. They're probably doing him a favor by not showing him as much on, I mean, yes, absolutely go to court and fight him about it, but you still want to keep the cameras on this guy, especially right now. We see Republicans in a free fall all over this, and as I travel around and I talk to people in those small towns, they're completely disengaged, and the opposite is happening in the big urban areas in Houston, DFW, San Antonio, Austin, and down in the valley, which I know we're about out of time here, but I'll tell you this: down in South Texas, the Rio Grande Valley, those folks are also completely disengaged with what's going on. I think that those Republican seats that were drawn in the mid-decade redistricting last year, all of those will probably go to the Democrats, even though the whole point was to put more Republicans into Congress. And here's something I gleaned when I was visiting with some young people in the Valley. These are Latino voters in the Harlingen and Brownsville and McAllen areas, right on the border. Think of what one young woman told me in particular during a lunch with some young Republicans. These are young. When I say young, I mean people, if they voted in presidential elections, the only person they have voted for so far is Donald Trump.
1: Okay,
0: Right?
1: capisce.
0: You remember when Trump posted himself as Jesus Christ on Truth Social, and he
1: No.
0: was fighting with the Pope? To a lot of us, and I'm not Catholic, I grew up around a lot of Catholics, though. Well, where I grew up, everybody was either Latina or Czech, so everybody else was Catholic except us in our family. But the point being, for a lot of us, that's a one-day story when Trump posts something like that, because the next day he posts something else that's insane, right? For those Latinos, that's not a one-day story. They
1: Wow.
0: remember that. And I had one of these young people say that somebody who was wearing the MAGA hat, who threw it in the trash when he did that, And these are people who weren't

0: don't necessarily vote for a Democrat. These are people who would describe themselves as pretty socially conservative. They would say they're pro-life, anti-abortion, all that sort of stuff. So the Democrats don't really offer an alternative for them that they would find acceptable. But I'll tell you this: when I asked this, this is the way one of them said it. They said to me, they said, when people ask if I'm a Republican or a Democrat, I say I'm Catholic.
1: Oh, that's brilliant. That is that's an amazing,
0: that's what's
1: amazing.
0: Happened.
1: Yeah, that's what's happening.
0: That's what's happening in some of these communities where people put their faith in President Trump, and
1: I'm
0: they feel
1: Catholic.
0: Completely sold. They feel completely sold out by the guy.
1: Oh my God! So we've been talking with Scott Braddock. Scott Braddock is a journalist, editor, and Texas political analyst. He currently covers Texas legislature and politics, and edits the Quorum Report. But just one more point before I let you go, and that
0: Yeah.
1: is, I'm thinking about the age of Tallarico. How old is Gina Hinojosa? How old is she?
0: Oh, she's 52.
1: 52. Okay. Okay.
0: Doesn't she look great? She's
1: she's,
0: 52
1: she's
0: years
1: a,
0: old.
1: well, no, I mean, I was the same age as Tallarico when I ran for governor. And your point about enthusiasm and age and energy, that's what everybody said. I walked into a room and I was like the Energizer Bunny. And it just feels, you just felt different compared to all the other candidates. And there's some value to that. There's some value to that. Scott Braddock, thank you so much for spending the time. We really appreciate it.
0: Great to see you, Arnie.
1: Good to
0: Talk
1: see
0: soon.
1: You. Talk soon. This, everyone, is the Friday edition of The Attitude. Stick around, folks. We'll be right back. Ciao.

0: Hi, this is Arnie Arneson, and this is part two of the Friday edition of The Attitude with Arnie Arneson and producers Dave Scott and Steffi Collins. You know the drill. We're recording on Thursday morning. If it is Friday, it must be Bill Curry. Bill Curry is an American lawyer and politician. He's been a two-time Democratic nominee for the governorship of Connecticut and a White House advisor in the administration of Bill Clinton. He has written for many news outlets and is a regular on Connecticut Public Radio. Let me welcome you back to the program, William.
1: Always great to seek shelter with you, Arnie.
0: Well, I hope that Robert Hennelly agrees with you. Robert Hennelly is a public radio general manager for WBAI. He's a talk show host and executive producer for What's Going On. He's the author of Stuck Nation. He's an investigative journalist, news analyst, speaker, and poet. That was a piece I was not aware of. And I want to welcome Robert back to the program. And I'm so glad to have you, Bob. But also because as I was thinking about WBAI, I was thinking about how right now New York City is really the center of the universe. And it's in part because of what's happening at the UN. And to a large extent, it's about what Zoran has been able to do. And I think that the biggest get over this week were the 50 mayors that got to hang out with Zoran Mandani. There were 50 mayors from all over the country, and everybody was jealous because they didn't want to be at the UN. They wanted to be one of those mayors. And you could just tell everybody was having such a great time. And the star of New York City was Zoran Mandani. And it was so obvious with every world leader as well as all those mayors. So let me welcome you to the program, Bob.
2: I just have to say, the only thing you left out of my biography is ballet dancer. And we'll talk about some other time.
0: I knew about that. I didn't know the poet. No. I knew about the ballet dancer. I was going to include that. But anyway. So let's
3: have
0: a little.
3: Belly or ballet?
2: Ballet. Two L's and one T.
3: Ballet. But
0: okay.
3: Of course.
0: All right. So I want to start with you, Robert, because not only did everybody want to like hang out with Zoran, but more importantly, who really wanted to hang out with him was Donald Trump. So Donald Trump actually goes to Gracie Mansion. I've been to Gracie Mansion, by the way. I was picketing outside of Gracie Mansion in the longest teacher strike in New York City history. And I was about 12 years old, but I've actually seen Gracie Mansion. But what I think is the most interesting is that Donald Trump decided to spend time with Zoran Mandani. And not time with Bibi Netanyahu, who is also coming to the UN. And what that speaks to me is volumes, because what you know about Donald Trump is like he likes to hang around winners and not losers. And that really sort of implies that not only is he swept away and maybe has a man crush on Zoran Mandani, but he also has read the political tea leaves. There's no upside to hanging out with Netanyahu. There may be potential upside if Donald could be up on anything. It is with the mayor of New York City. So what's been going on in New York? Because it's really remarkable.
2: In 3 minutes or less. So let's set the scene, because it is also ironic that the day that Donald Trump would seek the luster of Mayor Mamdani was also the first day that the corporate news media organized an organized effort to not staff the White House pool. Yeah. And so, ironically, I don't know if it was planned, it was Mayor Mamdani who gave Donald Trump the fix that he biologically requires. And that is to stand in front of people that hang on his every word.
0: Right.
2: Now, this is fraught because it means that you pay the toll of having forever in time standing next to the president, who would then go on and talk about annihilating Iran in front of the UN. It also means you have to stand there and look like a parochial schoolboy as he goes through the litany of absolute lies about the world. And you have to pat him on the back. And so can you have an inside joke with the world that says, here's my drunk uncle, but he's going to help my kids get through college? Like, is that, and so that's the calculus that's involved here. And so it's also interesting that there were some reporters, and I really want to, Katie Honan from the City newspaper, when the planned part of the program was ending, handlers wanted to get, anyone who served the World Cup knows that Donald Trump physically is large, and I'm large, but you can't move quickly, but he doesn't want to ever leave the stage. So there was a moment where the professionals wanted him off stage, including his own. But he doesn't leave. He's physically incapable of leaving the light. And so then the reporters were like, well, the president, no, will be leaving. And then the reporter showed up, the president's not leaving. He's not leaving. And that all fell apart. And so then Mamdani said, well, the president will answer some more questions. So that's how that went. I would say the most important thing that happened here in New York is missed by the national media is the fact that the Mayor Mamdani got DoorDash to pay $131 million to 260,000 deliveristas that they had cheated systematically since 2022. And more importantly, has a new process where the drivers will be creating their own analytic that for 3 years, the city government's Department of Consumer and Worker Protection will independently validate.
0: Wow.
2: That puts them on the
0: Wow.
2: cover of Time magazine, whether Time knows it or not. In an age of anxiety about AI, it is possible to tame the oligarchs.
0: I mean, again, once again, he's delivering, he's delivering, he's delivering. It's tangible, it's seeable. It is such a message to Democrats. It's such a message. I always say that the beauty of Zohran is that he's able to do something immediately, okay, as the mayor. The brilliance of Joe Biden, Bill Curry, was he actually created some remarkable legislation, but the remarkable legislation didn't show up immediately in people's pocketbooks, in their lives. And what we learn is you need what Biden did, but you need what Zohran completely understands, which is that it must be now. It must be visible. It must touch every aspect of their life, whether it's shoveling snow or whether it's, delivering for the DoorDash people. It is such a message about the two tracks, and we're capable of doing both, but you can't ignore one to sacrifice the other. So again, there's so many lessons from Zohran Mamdani. I can't even stand it, but I'm very happy that he's beginning to teach us. Bill Curry, we
3: I
0: talked
3: would
0: about,
3: be,
0: go on.
3: I just, I would be reluctant to title a book "The Brilliance of Joe Biden." I just think it would be a tough sell.
0: No, I but he was
3: And
0: right about
3: I
0: what he
3: just
0: did.
3: can't.
0: And you know that, and he was a bad salesman. He named it wrong. I mean,
3: I
0: think
3: don't
0: about
3: think
0: it.
3: as much of those bills as many of my
0: Oh.
3: progressive friends do, as many
0: Okay.
3: Democrats do.
0: Okay.
3: And I think very little of it was actually aimed. Was ever going to reach an embattled middle class. I don't think there was ever a meeting in the Biden White House in which people sat down understanding what the real predicament, the real crisis of the American middle class was.
0: I hear
3: I don't
0: you.
3: think that ever happened. And it
0: Okay.
3: would have been nice if they'd prioritized some of that. I would just like to add a little bit to the Mamdani thing that, and it's thrilling hearing Mom talk about the DoorDash stuff. And I liked seeing all these mayors come in. And I would just point out that actually a mayor's job, a legislative job versus an executive job. In a legislative job, you just have to persuade people that you feel the same way about a problem that they do. In an executive job, you have to actually solve the problem, much
0: Correct.
3: higher standard.
0: Correct.
3: And it's interesting how many Democratic socialists have become mayors, and like Mamdani, are doing pretty well on delivering practical-minded agendas. I believe that the arc the forerunner of this type would be Bernie Sanders,
0: I was
3: Bernie
0: just thinking of
3: Sanders.
0: that, exactly.
3: And it's a story that I've noticed repeating itself really over a couple of generations now, and people should look more at it. And sometimes I think getting caught in the hot cultural politics of the legislative branches, and especially of the United States Congress, as opposed to the practical politics of having to get up and deliver every morning, it's a better place for those candidates to be in many ways in terms of the ongoing
0: And
3: future
0: can
3: there.
0: I just
3: And
0: remind everyone about Bernie?
3: it's worth noting for all the people who want to paint them as extremists, it's worth knowing how well they're doing in a practical way.
0: And Bernie showed the way, and Zohran and Bernie are close. Okay, we already know that. But I want to remind everyone that he defeated a five-term Democratic incumbent by 10 votes. By this is Bernie. He
3: Bernie, yes,
0: won the first
3: that's right.
0: time, everyone, by
3: Yeah.
0: 10 votes, and then he got reelected mayor four times.
3: Yeah.
0: Four times. Why? Because he did this democratic socialist. What did he do? He delivered for the business community, for the affordable housing community, for the community along Lake Champlain. He actually understood what the role of the mayor was, and it wasn't right or left. It was seeing what the needs of the community were and then responding in a timely fashion. So I want to go back to that Bernie who won by 10 votes. Think about that, Bill. And really, where is he today? He's still probably one of the most respected politicians in America. But he started by what? By winning by 10. But he did more importantly, he delivered, Bill. And he saw the middle class, because that's who he responded to, especially in places like Burlington. So continue.
3: And also, by the way, it's also, by the way, a lesson to the larger Democratic Party, which has failed to put on the table a blueprint.
0: Yes.
3: For how it is that we actually fix the problems people really care about.
0: Absolutely.
3: You know, we talk about what a divided country we are. You want to bring people together? Solve a problem they really care about. Okay. You want to unify the country? Have a real agenda that deals with health care and the living wage and the corruption of the government and the inequality of income and our slow death march into climate change. Put practical stuff on the table. And don't be afraid. You know, we are the party of fiscal responsibility. I shared here on the show a little while back that if we had lived under the 1981 Reagan taxes, Reagan fiscal policy, the 91 tax, from 1981 till today, our collective federal debt would be at least double what it is now. And we would be truly at that level, no, beyond a doubt, bankrupt. If we'd lived under the Clinton tax and Obama tax rate, 39%, if we lived under that tax rate from 81 to today, there'd be no federal debt at all. We'd be only developed nation that owed no money. We spend 20 cents of every dollar servicing debt, and it's only going to go up as interest rates go up as this economy founders.
2: Right. But that's blasphemy. You're suggesting not have debt? How else would you have triple tax securities?
3: How else would you get all that money into the hands of the bondholders? I don't know, Bob. Excellent question, though. And I'm just saying, again, we progressives constantly fail to make our strongest
0: That we're cheaper.
3: As I've said before here, that our stuff's cheaper. And that if you, in fact, want to create more money for public investment by bringing down that debt, you'd better do universal health care. It's the only way. Exactly. You'd better deal with corruption, which the OECD says runs at 12% in every country, including ours, of federal budgets. 12%. That and health care alone gets you back into fiscal sanity land with a few bucks to spend where you want to make people's lives better.
2: Go ahead, Robert. Build on Bill's brilliance. So an analogy would be, and you could connect it directly to the lesson that DoorDash got taught, because they profited $1 billion last year. Can we have a universe where they make $750 million and the workers get $250 million?
0: Yeah.
2: That would be transforming some households.
0: Absolutely, absolutely.
3: Well, what a communist that Bob is, though, huh?
0: Yeah.
3: Wow. can buy on that little money. Wow, and not just a communist, heartless.
0: Heartless, exactly. So, Bill, but I want to toss to Maine because it's so interesting what's happening. One, we know that the FBI was actually investigating Susan Collins. And just as soon as that was happening, Trump got in the way and that whole unit was basically disbanded that was looking into Susan. You just told me that Susan Collins is still ahead of Troy Jackson. All right, despite this, and you would think that the more we're looking at her relationship with Donald Trump, or as you pointed out, she has voted with him 95% of the time. And Donald Trump has done so many things that have harmed Mainers, but she still seems to have this moat of credibility around her that Maine feels like somehow she's like a comfortable slipper. You know, and I'm thinking, but this slipper isn't helping you economically. This slipper turns out to maybe be kind of corrupt, but for whatever reason, they're in this like Collins rut. And I'm just trying to figure out how is it possible to break that? Because Maine is such an interesting state. They have Angus King, that independent, he's either Democrat or Republican, who's their other, you know, U.S. Senator. And yet Collins is still possibly breeding Troy Jackson. Like, I'm in therapy. Explain this, Bill.
3: First of all, it's enough to put you in therapy and to keep you there, which it wouldn't necessarily be a bad thing. But I'll just, a couple things about this. First of all, you talk about the math. she runs an appropriations committee in the U.S. Senate, and the bills that have passed on her watch, the Republican bills that have passed on her watch, sometimes with her mealy-mouthed grumbling, but she's the chair. She could have stopped them.
0: Right. Right.
3: They and she goes home and she runs the old Altamato. You know, I'm a, you know, Senator Popple fixer. You know, I go, you know, who fixed more lumber roads in the interior than Susan Collins? Okay, probably no one. But the money that her budgets took out of Maine
0: Yes.
3: and from the people in Maine who need it the most
0: Yes.
3: so far exceeds any little pittances that she's been dumping in people's laps. And it turns out from ProPublica, she dumps them mostly in the laps of her donors. Okay? They come first, not the voters, not the people of Maine, her donors. And what she's run, I, you know, again, few Republicans, there are many I know who are more rabid in their public pronouncements. I guess that's part of her special genius. But there are few who annoy me more. She runs this hustle. She's not an independent, she's a hustler. She votes 95% of the time with Trump and then picks two or three salient issues in the last 6 months of her every 6 year reelection cycle and trumpets them. And the Democrats in Maine, frankly, are too, you know, not sufficiently competent to show it up for what it is, to show her up for what she is. And so this race, we're by the way, I feel great confidence now about it. I'll say it, in Michigan. Michigan's a redder state than Maine.
0: Yep.
3: And he was the poster boy for Democratic extremists in trouble, okay, you know, New York Times. And where are we in trouble? We're in trouble in Maine, and much
0: Yeah.
3: more than in bluer Maine,
0: Right.
3: with vulnerable Susan Collins, we're just barely treading water. We can win this thing. I spent a lot of time in Maine. When I'm not in Connecticut, that's where I am. I love that state. It is a state with a real good economic populist streak. If we can get out there, we can win this thing. But you got to call her out for what she is. You got to show it. And as you say, you got to do the math.
0: You got to do the math. And so the other thing that Zoran was talking about, Robert Hennelly, was that he was talking about what happened with TPS and what that will mean for the residents of New York City. New York City is the definition of immigration, okay? It is the most multicultural place in the world. You can find every kind of, I think I told you the story that when my stepson married his first wife, he said, I'm going to take you around the world. And she said, we can't afford it. He said, oh, yes, we can. And he gave her $100 and he had $100. And what did they do? They went to 10 different restaurants from all around the world, Turkish restaurants and, you know, Nicaraguan restaurants. And they went around the world and they never had to leave a couple of blocks in New York City. So I was right. But the reason I mentioned this is that I think Zoran Mandani should invite Paul LePage to come visit New York. Because it turns out that Paul LePage, a Trump ally, says a family member is being deported. Okay? And Paul LePage is a former governor. He's currently
2: Yes,
0: running for
2: no,
0: Congress as a Republican.
2: no.
0: And he's seeking that the Trump administration, like, they made a mistake. And I think Zoran should say, let's talk about mistakes. Let me invite you to New York City. I mean, the timing of this is just unbelievable.
2: Well, and so I will tell you, I just came, I speak to you from City Hall, where I've been, I guess, for 30 years. We had a huge rally of the healthcare unions on the front steps today around the country. As a matter of fact, midday, healthcare workers would be coming out. Those are the same people that were heroes during the pandemic. That mass death event, you may remember, 1.1
0: 1
2: million
0: million.
2: Americans,
0: Yeah.
2: 3,600 nurses died in the first wave for lack of our preparation. One of the things that's important to understand is that is the connective tissue. Just quickly, when I started here as a reporter, there were 2,100 homicides a year in New York City. Imagine 2,100 pairs of shoes. Today, if it approaches 400, people freak out. People say to me, well, why is that? Oh, it was Giuliani and the squeegee men, certainly. No, it was Mike Bloomberg throwing up against the wall any young man of color who they can stop and frisk. No, that cost $1 billion for bad police behavior. The reality is, over the arc of the time I've been sitting at this desk, immigrants from all over the world moved into New York. And where capitalism had burned down buildings for the insurance money, they found value. And they were able to rebuild communities on the foundation of faith, family, and work. And that's why. And what ends up happening, and this is the second paragraph of the story of New York, artists don't mind different people of different cultures, music, and food. They love it. They move in. They find value where people find debris. And then all of a sudden, the hard part becomes, you hear from real estate agent, you know, I have an oligarch who's in Cyprus that would just love this neighborhood. And then the problem becomes they condoize it all so that rich people can spend from Christmas to New Year's Eve in New York City. And I just gave you the history of New York City.
0: Oh, my God. So before I let both of you go, one of the things I think that is so interesting is how the whole story of AI is playing out in this election. And I saw a story by Ken Klippenstein, and it was entitled, The Feds Are Now Targeting AI Critics as Foreign Agents. Now, they're going to have a tough time, Bill, because some of those critics are elected Republican officials. Okay? Because they're suddenly doing the backstroke.
2: That's the fifth column, don't you know, Arnie?
0: Yeah. Oh, my God. It to me, it is so interesting to see this split screen between Donald Trump, who basically embraces everything that AI is doing to every community around the country, as if, you know, don't imagine the harm that's being created, and the Republicans who initially embraced it and now are suddenly realizing it's toxic in every way, shape, or form. So it's going to be fascinating. How are the Democrats going to be able to sort of corner that market? Because that's not a partisan market. That really is kind of the Velcro that holds a community together. Their antagonistic reaction to any kind of an AI facility, let alone what AI will do to their children or to their education or to their future.
3: Well, first of all, Trump has, again, he was the MVP of the Democratic effort this year, beyond a doubt.
0: Yes.
3: But he's laid this out perfectly. He's taken the most extreme stand in favor of his own investments, number one.
0: Good
3: and
0: point.
3: His fear that there'll be a short-term glitch in the stock market, he cares more about that than he does about credible arguments concerning the survival of the human species.
0: Yeah,
3: and he has set himself up against all kind of and any kind of a global effort to come together among nations and do anything. Democrats who used to think in the Clinton and Obama years that Wall Street and Silicon Valley were their paramours, okay, have been told in no uncertain terms that those guys are just not that into us, and we need to file a very public divorce so that the country can see. The Trump's on one side, the Republicans on one side, and we're on the other.
0: Exactly.
3: It's somewhat true, but we have to make it really true and stand up. And then we have to come out and say very clearly, and Bernie's been out on this, and I really admire him for it. I know it requires explanation. We're the party of reform. We're supposed to be the party of new ideas. They always require a little bit of explanation. We can't afford to be the party that doesn't explain stuff. And you have to get up now and explain why a moratorium on this advancement, as they go into the so-called recursive research where the machines are making themselves up, we have to say we have to stop right now. Moratorium. Just slow this thing right now and get a handle on it. And the Democrats have to come out full force and hopefully as an entire party and say it. But that means, first of all, saying goodbye to your big donors. And being willing to stand on your own.
0: And before I let you go, I want to go back to you, Robert, because the person I turn to figure out what we can do with AI right now is Lina Khan. Because Lina Khan has pointed out over and over again, you're talking about new legislation, you're talking
2: and
0: about
2: she's
0: what
2: in
0: can
2: the
0: we
2: mix
0: do.
2: In the Mamdani's cabinet.
0: Exactly. But she said, you have power now. And she literally goes through all the rules and regulations that exist on the books now that could do a lot of what Bill just said, which is effectively do a moratorium on AI because of what they are doing with consumers and what they're doing. I mean, it was such a remarkable article that she had written. And I'm screaming and I'm going, give this to every single person running for Congress saying, it's not about mañana. You have the power. Now you need to enforce it.
2: It's about today.
0: It's about today. Exactly. It is. And that's exactly what Bernie has been saying, you know, and isn't it interesting?
2: It was at Riverside, you know. He gave an amazing Riverside address earlier this week.
0: He did.
2: A signature address that was in the tradition of Martin Luther King. Of course, at Riverside, that pivotal speech where King connected what was happening in Vietnam with systemic racism at home Bernie connected the further notice militarism, the oligarchs, and wealth concentration globally. It was brilliant.
0: Wow. And on that note, what is equally brilliant to our two talkers? We've been hanging out with Bill Curry, an American lawyer and politician, and a two-time Democratic nominee for the governorship of Connecticut, and of course, an advisor in the Clinton administration, and Robert Hennelly. How lucky is WBAI? He is the public radio general manager of WBAI, talk host, and executive producer of What's Going On. Thank you very much for joining us. And yes, Robert is not only a poet, but he used to be a ballet dancer. So there you go. And on that note, au revoir. We will talk on Monday.
3: I'm seeing a
0: Everyone.
3: multimedia presentation here. That's
0: I
3: all I'm
0: do
3: going
0: too. All
3: to
0: right, ciao, you guys.
3: say. And not on radio.
0: This is the attitude.

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Open daily from 11 a.m. to 7 p.m., the last day to cool off will now be Sunday, October 4th. Locations and more information at modestogov.com.

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0: That is brand new music from the Jayhawks. Their album's called Sanctuary Park. It was just released in August, and that song was called Hands Upon the Wheel. I really dig the record. I've checked it out a couple times. I get to play with them in a few weeks at the Danforth Music Hall. My band gets to open up for the Jayhawks. They're one of my favorites, so I'm excited. So many great artists came out of Minneapolis. Obviously the Jayhawks, Prince, Bob Dylan, just to name a few, you know what I mean? We've got more music coming out, coming your way, rather, with Misha and the Spanx, a brand new single from that group called Smiling, and they are from Calgary, Alberta, Wild Rose Country. The B-52s are also on the show from their debut record, one of my favorite tunes by the band, 52 Girls. We also have Slow Leaves coming on the show, and Slow Leaves is from Winnipeg, Manitoba. We're going to play Piece of Advice from this wonderful artist by the name of Grant Davidson. And now it's time for East Coaster Dave Gunning. From the album No More Pennies, from his 2012 release, this is These Hands. And honestly, when you listen to the lyrics of this song, it's such a beautiful, well-crafted story. Enjoy it. Here it is on the jukebox.
1: Some hands have held the world.

They were in town recently, Toronto that is, that's where I am, and that is Put Your Feathers On, featuring Northern Cree, the brilliant duo Blue Moon Marquee. They played the legendary Horseshoe Tavern. We have music now from an artist that was nominated, shortlisted actually, for the Polaris Prize back in 2023 for his album Songs for My People. Here is Shane Ghostkeeper and Ghost on the Jukebox.

I love this artist, Leroy Stagger, from the album Strange Path that came out in 2019. He's from Victoria, British Columbia, and we've run into each other a few times over the years, and I just admire him so much in his story. He really came back from the brink and has not had a drink for almost 2 decades, I think. Congratulations to Leroy Stagger. That was Mother that you just heard right here on the jukebox. And an artist who I run into periodically, always on the left side of the country, usually, but she's coming this way. She'll be here for Folk Music Ontario. She just messaged me, and I'm really excited to see her. It's Maria Dunn. She's a Juno Award-winning folk artist. If you haven't heard from her, she's from Edmonton, Alberta, and this is a song from her album, Four Song. It's called Take It Easy on Me.

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That is Beset with Kitchen Song. They are a folk duo from Toronto and have been described as warm, intimate, timeless, and harmony-driven. Of course, you could hear that in the song. Julian Taylor here. I'm your host on the Jukebox. Thanks for tuning in to the show. We're going to play something from Doc Native. It's called Locked In. It came out this spring. And Doc is an award-winning producer and rapper from Hollywood, Florida, who is also a member of the Seminole Tribe of Florida. It's a reservation down there in the south. Now, from Chicago, which is where Folk Alliance is hosted this year, I'm excited to go in the new year, it's a rapper by the name of Ideal Raps. The song's called My Whole Life. And this introduces a really motivational hip-hop anthem about self-belief, sacrifice, the long-life pursuit of purpose and perseverance. Here it is on the Jukebox.

Brand new music that was released this past summer from Mali Obanaswan. That is Automatic. And this is an artist from Odenak, Quebec. A really wonderful jazz, indigenous, roots, rock, experimental kind of fusion thing. I hope you enjoyed that. My name is Julian Taylor. You've been listening to The Jukebox. I really do appreciate you guys all tuning into the show. Before I go, we got one more song. I just want to say thank you to my team for helping me put the show together each and every week. I want to say meow to our station partners. Really do appreciate all y'all because you guys help us get this show to people's ears. And to our sponsors for helping us keep this thing going. So, without further ado, and I haven't said that all show, but I really do like to. Here is our last song. It's by Childish Gambino. It's called Algorithm. And until next week, I hope that you have a safe and happy, wonderful journey and passage. Be nice to each other. Remember, it's nice to be nice. And ciao bananas. See you then.

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